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3: Live on KPBS in San Diego, I'm Debbie Cruz. REI workers, union members, labor leaders, and community supporters held a rally today outside of REI's San Diego store in Kearny Mesa. The rally was in support of workers as they prepare to vote in a union election tomorrow and Thursday to join the United Food and Commercial Workers Union Local 135. The marine layer moves in again tomorrow. There could be some drizzle or light rain at times late at night and early morning into Thursday. High temperatures will lower several degrees for tomorrow, as much as 20 to 25 degrees below average for the mountains. Expect some warming for Friday through the weekend, with the marine layer becoming shallower. Now, traffic.
4: And Earth 5 a little heavier from Carmel Valley into Solana Beach from an earlier incident. It's also getting slower through Carmel Valley eastbound 56. South 805 solid before the 52 to the 94. That affects South 15. It is heavy from the 52 to the 805. East 52 slow Kearny Mesa over the summit. East 8 very slow through Mission Valley. South 163 backed up almost Kearny Mesa into downtown. South 5 you've got some traffic La Jolla into Mission Bay, then Washington into National City. Be notified of breaking news and daily headlines by signing up for push notifications through the

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5: East 8 hit with a crash at the 15. The left lane is blocked, adding to an already slow drive from the 5 to La Mesa. It's creating more of a backup on our southbound freeways, the 15 from the 52 to the 805, South 805, the 52 to the 94. South 5 also pretty heavy into downtown, and South 163 is as well from the 805. Northbound 5, heavy traffic Del Mar, Solana Beach, little pocket in Carlsbad, East 78 slow through San Marcos. 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For KPBS, I'm Tori Peck.
6: Live from NPR News in Culver City, California, I'm Dwayne Brown. A federal court is blocking Alabama's attempt to use a congressional map that favors Republicans. NPR's Debbie Elliott tells us that ruling comes in a long-running redistricting case over black representation.
7: A three-judge panel is granting a temporary injunction sought by black voters who argued the state is trying to use a map that the same federal court found to intentionally discriminate against them. Alabama's Republican-controlled legislature pushed through the redistricting plan earlier this month after the U.S. Supreme Court ruled in a Louisiana case that race should not be used to draw district lines. The black congressman whose district is threatened, Democrat Shamari Figures of Mobile, says he's pleased with the ruling, but notes the fight is far from over. Alabama Attorney General Steve Marshall says the state will immediately appeal to the U.S. Supreme Court. Debbie Elliott, NPR News.
6: The Israeli military is dismissing a former chief prosecutor over a controversy involving the alleged rape of a detainee from Gaza. The soldiers were reinstated to the military, as NPR's Daniel Estrin reports.
8: The case made headlines in 2024 when Israeli TV broadcast footage of Israeli soldiers leading away a Palestinian detainee, then holding up shields hiding their actions as they allegedly inserted an object into his rectum, causing injury. Five soldiers were indicted, causing demonstrations in support of the soldiers. The military's top prosecutor admitted to leaking the security camera footage, and she was suspended from her post. Now, the Israeli military chief is officially discharging her from the army. Israel's defense minister welcomed her dismissal, saying she harmed the soldier's reputation and deserves many years in prison. Charges were dropped against the soldiers. They were allowed to return to military service.
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9: This is All Things Considered on KPBS in San Diego. I'm Tepi Cruz. Rapper, activist, and music producer Boots Riley made his film directing debut 8 years ago with Sorry to Bother You. KPBS cinema junkie Beth Accomando has been eagerly awaiting his return to the screen and says I Love Boosters does not disappoint.
10: Boots Riley described his first film, Sorry to Bother You, as an absurdist dark comedy with magic realism and sci-fi inspired by the world of telemarketing. His new film, I Love Boosters, is less dark, but equally absurd and still fueled by urban magic realism. But this time, the sci-fi inspired elements play out in the world of the fashion industry and boosters.
11: What's a booster?
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13: It's like community service.
10: Riley focuses on the often vilified boosters, but insists capitalism is the real villain because it's based on theft.
14: Christy Smith stole my design.
10: And on a class system in which many people can't afford the products they're told they need to have.
15: I shop here a lot, and I feel like I should have it all. Just want to take it all home, eat it up, and shoot it out my eyes. I just feel like, give it to me. It's mine anyway.
10: Boosters explodes off the screen like a Molotov cocktail, a vibrant pop agitprop, advocating for true change and a global uprising of workers. But it delivers its message in activism with such audacious style and bold originality that it makes you sit up and listen in new ways. It's calling for revolution, both in society and in cinematic storytelling. Beth Accomando, KPBS News.
11: California's primary election is a week away. One of the races we're watching is in North County.
13: My name is Sasha Miller.
16: My name is Kyle Crahill.
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11: That race could change the board's power dynamics. We'll hear from the candidates coming up later in the hour. The marine layer sticks around through at least tomorrow. There could be some drizzle or light rain at times late at night and early morning into Thursday. High temperatures will lower several degrees for tomorrow, as much as 20 to 25 degrees below average for the mountains. Expect some warming for Friday through the weekend, with the marine layer becoming shallower. Tomorrow, highs mostly in the 60s for the coast and inland. 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
20: 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I'm Scott Detrow.
21: And I'm Sasha Pfeiffer. President Trump shook up the Republican Texas Senate primary runoff just after early voting began last week. He endorsed State Attorney General Ken Paxton over longtime incumbent Senator John Cornyn. That intra-party fight could make it tough for Republicans to prevail over Democrats in the midterm election for the Texas Senate seat. Houston Public Media's Andrew Schneider reports.
22: Both candidates made a final campaign swing through the Houston area in the days immediately after the president endorsed Paxton. Speaking in Katy, Texas last Wednesday, Paxton tore into Cornyn's long record of public service.
23: He's been in office for 42 years, since I was in college. Can you name one good accomplishment in those 42 years? I'm really asking. You know, in 12 months plus two, 14 months, I've never had anybody answer that question.
22: The next day, Cornyn attacked Paxton before a gathering of Houston realtors. He argued the baggage Paxton carries from years of corruption allegations, including a 2023 impeachment trial that ended in acquittal, would hurt the Republicans not only in the Texas general election against the Democratic nominee, State Representative James Tallarico, but across the country.
24: The money that would have to be spent here in Texas to salvage a flawed candidate like Ken Paxton has to come from somewhere, and where it would likely come from is other key Senate races around the country, like Georgia, North Carolina, Michigan, New Hampshire. It would be hundreds of millions of dollars, and there's still a good chance that he would lose.
22: Those charges are mild compared to the language both sides have used in TV commercials and social media ads. Cornyn has repeatedly raised Paxton's marital infidelity as an issue of trust. Paxton's wife is divorcing him on, quote, biblical grounds. Paxton has accused Cornyn, without evidence, of supporting radical Islamists. James Bramble, a retired Army veteran from Cypress, Texas, is a Paxton supporter. He says he'd back Cornyn in the fall if Cornyn wins the primary runoff. But
25: if this is that close of a race, then that's an opportunity for Senator Cornyn to understand Texans are looking for a senator who are going to represent their values, Texas values, and he better do it.
22: Leo Vasquez, a corporate financial consultant in Houston, is voting for Cornyn. He wouldn't say whether he would back Paxton over Tallarico in November if Paxton is the Republican nominee.
26: If Paxton wins, I think the Republicans are going to be in a precarious position. I mean, the only thing benefiting us is that Tallarico seems like just another wingnut candidate way off to the left.
22: The last time a Democrat won a Senate seat from Texas was nearly 40 years ago. Mark Jones of Rice University recently conducted a poll of likely Republican voters. Both candidates have high unfavorability ratings, and he says that suggests supporters of the losing Republican may not back their party's nominee in the fall.
0: Some may not vote, cast a protest vote for Libertarian Ted Brown, and in a few cases even choose James Tallarico.
22: Whoever Republicans choose as their nominee will have less than 5 months before the start of early voting for the general election to make the case why he, and not Tallarico, should be the next U.S. Senator from Texas. For NPR News, I'm Andrew Schneider in Houston.
20: Researchers may be able to start running experiments without ever setting foot in a lab. New technology, including artificial intelligence, is increasingly allowing them to delegate all kinds of tasks, from repetitive lab work to designing experience. NPR's Katie Riddle visits one company in Boston that is building something called an autonomous lab.
1: The origin story for this company called Ginkgo Bioworks begins with several graduate students from MIT. It was nearly two decades ago. They united around a shared idea.
2: We wanted to make biology easier to engineer, right? We believe that programming cells would ultimately be more important than programming computers.
1: Jason Kelly was one of those students. Now he's one of the company founders. Things like gene editing or testing new molecules typically take many hours of painstaking labor in the laboratory. These scientists wanted to replace the humans doing these tasks with robots. Not everyone believed this idea would work.
2: We were, you know, living on ramen, buying equipment on eBay, and we could not raise venture capital.
1: Then came the AI boom. In 2014, Kelly remembers reading a blog post by someone named Sam Altman, who, of course, went on to found artificial intelligence company OpenAI. Altman saw a way to use AI to automate biotechnology. The two got in touch. Eventually, the Silicon Valley money started flowing. Today, Ginkgo Bioworks labs are in a building overlooking the Boston Harbor. These engineers and researchers believe they are building the science labs of the future.
2: That's done on pipetting robots. I'll show you where we do that.
1: Kelly walks around in his automated lab. Robots encased in glass are all working on separate projects. A big screen shows a color-coded schedule of experiments that will be carried out on this day. A circuit that looks like an oversized toy train track runs through the room, delivering materials from one robot to another.
2: And it pulls plates up. That arm picks up the plate and puts it onto the device.
1: So instructing robots with AI, the scientists do all kinds of work here, like research on new kinds of drugs.
2: So that one there with the deep well, that has usually like actual live cells in it. That's why.
1: Also things like microbes for better fertilizer, creating proteins that will make snow or ice. Much of this work involves using AI to translate directions to the robots. Recently, the scientists here have been taking it a step further, empowering the AI to be the scientist. Reshma Shetty is another of the founders.
3: The really, really wild moment was the first time I saw a lab notebook entry written by the model.
1: Shetty recently worked on a collaboration with OpenAI, the company that created ChatGPT. They gave it a challenge.
3: So we just took off-the-shelf GPT-5 that everybody had access to and just said, like, please design a cell-free protein synthesis reaction. And we had no idea if it would even be able to make protein, right?
1: Usually, they give the AI agents very specific instructions, kind of like giving it a recipe. In this case, they asked ChatGPT to write its own recipe.
3: It was summarizing scientific data, analyzing it, and then actually generating new hypotheses.
1: Shetty says AI has already fundamentally changed the way she practices science.
3: Normally, I actually rush through designing my experiment because I need to get it done so that I can actually do all the pipetting in the lab and set it all up and then get it done before I go home.
1: Now she spends more time designing her experiments so that the robot can do them for her overnight. Some people caution these new scientific freedoms come with risk. Drew Indy studies bioengineering at Stanford.
4: The meta risk is that we delegate science to AI and lose our understanding of how to do science, right?
1: He warns these kinds of labs could someday become available to people with little to no scientific training.
4: I'm not excited about that.
1: Corrupt governments could produce viruses, he says, or create other biosecurity threats. Historically, says Indy, there just haven't been that many people who understand how to manipulate biology. That has made it difficult to weaponize until now.
4: It's been hard for people to really gain control over it. AI could nudge it a little bit more towards concentration of power.
1: Ginkgo Bioworks scientist Jason Kelly agrees. For better or worse, he foresees a day when anyone can work with these bots to run an experiment.
2: And then I do think you will have like a culture clash coming of what happens when everyday people can ask scientific questions.
1: Questions they will work to answer with assistance from science robots and increasingly robot scientists. Katie Riddle, NPR News, Austin.
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11: This is All Things Considered on KPBS in San Diego. I'm Debbie Cruz. California's primary election is just a week away, and a race in North County could change the power dynamics at the San Diego County Board of Supervisors, where Democrats currently have a 3-2 majority. KPBS North County reporter Alexander Nguyen takes a look at the candidates for the District 5 seat.
5: The San Diego County Board of Supervisors is supposed to be nonpartisan, but party politics have always played a role in the board's decisions. Before 2020, the five-member board was a conservative stronghold. Democrats took over when Nora Vargas and Tara Lawson-Reamer won seats that year. The 2026 election could give Democrats a 4-1 supermajority, further shrinking Republicans' influence in county politics. Two Democrats, two Republicans, and an independent are vying to replace Republican Jim Desmond in District 5. Desmond is termed out and is running for Congress to replace Daryl Issa. The district covers the northernmost expanse of San Diego County, from Oceanside to Ocotillo Wells to the east and Escondido to the south. For Republicans, the two candidates are
6: Mayor John Franklin, City of Vista. I'm running for county supervisor in the 5th District.
5: And San Marcos Mayor Rebecca Jones. Jones declined an interview for this story. She's endorsed by Carl DeMaio's Reform California PAC. Franklin is endorsed by Valley Center Republicans. The Republican Party of San Diego County is not endorsing either candidate. Franklin says he's running because downtown San Diego problems are becoming North County problems.
6: And they've come to Oceanside, Vista, San Marcos, Escondido, and even Fallbrook and Valley Center. We have a homeless problem that we can solve in this county if we choose to.
5: On the Democratic side, there's former Deputy Chief of Staff and District Director for Congressman Mike Levin.
7: My name is Kyle Crahill, and I'm running for the San Diego County Board of Supervisors for District 5.
5: And a former chair of the La Jolla Band of Luceño Indians.
8: My name is Norma Contreras, and I'm running for County Supervisor.
5: Crahill is endorsed by the San Diego County Democratic Party. He says he's running to make housing more affordable so regular workers can live where they work.
7: Our nurses, our firefighters, our teachers can't afford to live in the communities they serve. And I want to try to make that better by making sure that housing is more affordable, that we control the cost of energy, that we make sure water doesn't keep going up.
5: Contreras says she's running because there needs to be a diverse voice representing North County. She says she is that voice because she is of Hispanic and Native American descent.
8: We have a lot of Hispanics. We have 8 tribes in the North County, and so there needs to be some representation.
5: The fifth candidate for this seat is a public health professional who is running as an independent.
13: My name is Sasha Miller, and I am running for San Diego County Board of Supervisors, District 5.
5: She says she's running because of the major affordability crisis in North County.
13: People should be able to afford shelter, housing, medicine without stressing themselves and really choosing one basic necessity of life over the other.
5: All the candidates agree affordability is a major issue, but differ in their approach to solving it. Contreras wants to stop raising taxes and get rid of outdated laws that burden regular citizens.
8: We want to make sure that outdated policies and laws are updated to benefit the people and not just the city or the county. And then also working to find sustainable housing for our low income.
5: Franklin says putting more housing, including single family homes, is key to solving the affordability issue.
6: We're spread out. We're bucolic. We're semi-rural. We're suburban. And that is what we want to stay. We need a supervisor for North County that will fight for low density. And that's what I'm a fighter for. We've got to build the housing. We've got to build homes that people can raise their families in.
5: Crahill agrees more housing is the answer, but says the county should also create more affordable housing of its own.
7: The county also needs to play more of a role in making sure that we are both permitting more housing and also providing its own housing, whether through public-private partnerships for more affordable housing at all kinds of levels, whether it's very low all the way up to moderate.
5: Miller also supports expanding public housing, but opposes urban sprawl.
13: That means having walkable communities. That means not building single-family homes that cost $700,000, $800,000. For example, in Oceanside, there is a plan to build 600 single-family homes to build housing that really only a small percentage of people can afford.
5: The primary election is June 2nd. To learn more about the candidates, visit KPPS Voter Guide at kpps.org/voterhub. Alexander Nguyen, KPPS News.
11: The marine layer will stick around through at least tomorrow. There could be some drizzle or light rain at times, most likely late night and early morning into Thursday. High temperatures will lower several degrees for tomorrow, as much as 20 to 25 degrees below average for the mountains. Expect some warming for Friday through the weekend, with the marine layer becoming more shallow. Highs tomorrow mostly in the mid-60s at the coast and inland. For the Imperial Valley, sunny skies and in the mid-80s. Now let's get another look at your Tuesday drive home.
9: East 8 hit with a crash at the 15 blocking the left lane, and the Lake Murray off-ramp is backing up. The traffic signal is not working, so really tough through Mission Valley. East 94, a great choice. East 52, pretty heavy, especially through Kearney Mesa, then off and on over the summit. South 805, solid, backed up before the 52 to the 15. South 163, getting heavier out of Kearney Mesa into downtown. And northbound 15, a little slow down through RB. 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
10: 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I'm Sasha Pfeiffer.
12: And I'm Scott Detrow. For over a decade, Leon Thomas worked behind the scenes in the music business. He wrote songs, learned instruments, produced recordings. Then this track blew up.
14: She said, take your time, what's the rush? I said, baby, I'm a dog.
12: His performance of that song at NPR's Tiny Desk won him a Grammy earlier this year for Best R&B Performance. And over the weekend, he was named Breakthrough R&B Artist at this year's American Music Awards. But his first breakthrough in entertainment actually came years ago.
14: I don't

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3: Live on KPBS, I'm Debbie Cruz. In-person voting for the June 2nd statewide primary election is underway at 41 vote centers in San Diego County. The centers are open from 8 a.m. to 5 p.m. Additional vote centers will open next Saturday, increasing the countywide total to 220. On the final day of voting, June 2nd, all vote centers, official ballot drop boxes, and the Registrar Voter's Office will be open from 7 a.m. to 8 p.m. The primary ballot includes races for governor, 7 other statewide offices, 4 seats on the Board of Equalization, all of California's 52 congressional seats, 20 of the 40 state Senate seats, and all 80 seats in the Assembly. Now your traffic.
4: I'm Jay Olin with a check on traffic. Southbound side of the 805, things start to slow down right at Claremont Mesa Boulevard, and that's going to stay pretty busy over to the 8, and then just a touch of slowing at the 15. Meanwhile, the southbound side of the 15 freeway is going to be busy from the 52 to Arrow, and then it's a pretty quiet ride up ahead. Southbound side of the 163, things slow down just before Friars. That stays heavy on over to the 5. And a little slowing on the southbound 5 right around Balboa. 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
5: I'm Jay Olin with a check on traffic. Things are just a little bit slow on the southbound side of the 125 right at the 8. Otherwise, a pretty quiet ride up ahead, getting on over to the 94 and the 54. And things are looking clear on the northbound side. Meanwhile, the 5 is going to be wide open both directions, all the way from Chula Vista, getting on into Del Mar, Carlsbad, and even out into San Clemente. And it's going to be a very smooth ride both directions along the 78 and the 56. 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
7: In Los Angeles, I'm Kai Rizdal. It is Tuesday, today the 26th of May. Good as it always is to have you along, everybody. The big economic data of the week comes Thursday, the Personal Consumption Expenditures Price Index, courtesy of the Commerce Department. The Federal Reserve's preferred measure of inflation, as you know, unless and until Chair Warsh decides otherwise. The 12 regional Federal Reserve banks put out reports too, you know, which today comes from the Chicago Fed with its National Activity Index. National activity, it seems, is mixed. Manufacturing looks not bad. Personal consumption, though, not great. Marketplace's Justin Ho gets us going with what the heck the Chicago Fed's National Activity Index is and how the heck to read it.
8: The Chicago Fed's National Activity Index sums up a bunch of indicators covering different slices of the economy, including manufacturing activity, which picked up in April.
9: That's not surprising to us.
8: Nancy Vandenhouten is lead economist at Oxford Economics. She says there are a number of factors that are boosting manufacturing right now. One of them is last year's big tax and spending law.
9: Another big factor is the AI build-out, which has created demand for lots of inputs such as computers and electronics.
8: Manufacturing is also being propped up by businesses boosting their inventory levels. Vandenhouten says a lot of businesses' inventories are too low right now.
9: If inventories get too low, you're going to see some increases in manufacturing output to restore inventories on the part of businesses.
8: On the negative side of the ledger, the Chicago Fed Index also found that consumer spending has been slowing down. Menzi Chen is an economics professor at the University of Wisconsin. He says consumer spending had been boosted by last year's tax cuts, but then consumers got slapped by the side effects of the Mideast war.
3: So higher gasoline prices for sure, sort of the uncertainty associated with the war. What that's done is that it's offset what we would have gotten from the tax cuts.
8: The Chicago Fed Index also found that employment slowed in April. Peter Orazum at the University of Iowa says that's not necessarily a bad sign yet, considering that the labor market overall is in pretty good shape. Put another way?
10: There's plenty of consumer demand to justify the number of jobs that are currently in the U.S. economy.
8: But that also means the health of the labor market depends on consumer demand.
10: So signals that the consumer demand might be weakening is a little bit concerning.
8: Especially since consumer demand has been keeping the U.S. economy strong over the last couple of years. I'm Justin Ho for Marketplace.
7: Wall Street on this Tuesday that feels like a Monday. Stop me if you've heard this one before. Tech stocks, baby. We'll have the details when we do the numbers.

0: I'll tell you what, for all else that ails this economy, and it is not a short list, as you know, this is a good time to be a wholesale club. BJ's reported last week that quarterly revenue was up nearly 10% from a year ago. Sam's Club beat expectations, helped by strong gas sales. This week, Thursday, we'll get the biggest of them all, Costco. It of the more than 80 million paid memberships worldwide, a number that keeps on growing, thanks in part, as Daniel Ackerman is about to explain, to the higher-income customers who are still driving so very much of consumer spending right now.
1: Michael Baker is a retail analyst with D.A. Davidson and a member of both Costco and BJ's.
2: I do try to spread it out a little bit and go to both for personal and professional reasons.
1: Though if he finds himself heading out to shop while hungry...
2: Huge fan of the $1.50 hot dog at Costco, so that's a draw for lunch every so often.
1: Baker says the wholesale clubs, especially Costco, have long appealed to higher income consumers because to get those bulk deals, you need to be able to spend in bulk.
2: You do end up walking out of the clubs having spent a lot of your budget.
1: Recently, more and more higher income customers are opting to do that, says Brian Eshelman of Alex Partners.
3: It's been an ongoing trend, but I think it has been kind of heightened of late because of everything that's going on in the economy writ large.
1: Put another way, says Neil Saunders of Global Data.
4: Inflation has been a recruiting sergeant for the wholesale clubs. Costco has seen its market share grow enormously over the past 5 years or so, partly because they are attracting more affluent consumers into their mix.
1: To compete with the growing wholesalers, Saunders says retail brands like Walmart are also trying to appeal to those higher income shoppers.
4: They are making the experience a bit more bougie. They've got some higher end brands, more interesting products.
1: Because at the end of the day, Saunders says,
4: it doesn't matter whether you have a lot of money or a little money. Most Americans love a bargain.
1: And he says that is what the wholesale clubs offer. At least for shoppers who can afford an 80-pound wheel of Parmesan. That's a real Costco product, by the way. I'm Daniel Ackerman for Marketplace.

0: There's plain old inflation, too much money chasing too few goods. You're all familiar with that, I'll assume. There's shrinkflation, companies trying to get one over on consumers by putting less in a package but keeping prices steady. Now meet climateflation. And don't take it from me, take it from science and data. Emma Court wrote about it the other day from Bloomberg. Emma, welcome to the program. It's good to have you on.
1: Thanks so much for having me.
0: Take me back, would you, as you start this piece, to the summer of 2022 in Europe, the weather and then the climateflation that happened.
1: Your listeners may remember there was a really bad heat wave that year, and it led to kind of all kinds of issues sort of throughout the European food supply. So, you know, we saw olive harvests getting damaged in Spain. We saw chickens getting really hot in the heat and chicken production sort of taking a hit in the UK. And they estimated for European food prices, it raised those prices by about 0.7%. And then for overall inflation, it was about a 0.3% increase. Now, there's a lot going on that year. There were a lot of other sources of inflation. Mm-hmm. People may remember, you know, Russia invasion of Ukraine, lots of other sources of inflation. But this was kind of a pretty substantive, you know, effect to see from just a sort of a single summer heat wave.
0: Can we talk actually more about that messiness? Because climate deniers will certainly look at, you know, this article and listen to this interview and say, no, you can't actually do it. And the fact is now that economists are really working diligently and in some cases can actually make those connections.
1: Yeah, it's a really important field of study, and it's emerging because central banks are concerned about what the implications of climate change have for sort of their core mandate of price stability, right? They want to keep prices stable. And it is a challenging thing to do because there are so many different sort of inputs into prices.
0: Right.
1: And there's a lot of differences, especially when you look at a global level, when you're trying to, you know, really get your arms around this problem. How do you kind of tease out some of the differences between countries, right? Each country has its own kind of CPI basket. And
0: right.
1: In some countries, food is a much bigger portion of that basket. For instance, you know, you have things like recessions. There's a lot of things that can influence these numbers.
0: Right. The other thing, since you mentioned central banks, the other thing central banks worry a lot about is keeping inflation expectations anchored. And as you point out in this piece, people who are more attuned to climate change may be anticipating higher prices because of climate change. And as we know, inflation expectations can actually affect what prices do.
1: Yeah, I'm really glad you raised this because, you know, as one, you know, economist at a central bank I spoke to pointed out, you know, it almost may not matter if you have extreme weather events, you know, prices rise, but then they, you know, the inflation cools down, things kind of settle down. It may not almost matter if people think climate change is going to cause price inflation, and then they start acting like that, and they start asking for raises at work and things like that. And then you get kind of the effect of climate inflation, even if initially the initial event was not, you know, super substantive.
0: And also, not for nothing, as inflation goes up, so too do interest rates, because central banks around the world try to control it. And so we all wind up paying more for money as it is.
1: Right. We're talking about central banks being worried about this. What are the tools they have at their disposal? Interest rates, right?
0: Yep.
1: And when you start raising interest rates as a tool, then do you start harming the economic activity as well? If the economy is suffering already, you don't want to add on top of that and make things worse. So there are some limits to like what central banks may even be able to do with their existing tools. There's also a lot of other tools that not just central banks can think about. For instance, policymakers can think about, you know, what are ways to protect society more from climate change? And then there's adaptation. We know people are able to adjust to climate change and find ways to, you know, protect crops from the most extreme weather, let's say. But we don't know the total extent of how much adaptation is possible. We don't know, you know, can we protect ourselves from all of the climate inflation by, you know, taking all possible steps available to us?
0: Yeah, and the answer is we just don't know, right? We just don't know.
1: We just don't know.
0: We just don't know. Emma Court, she's a reporter, covers climate and Bloomberg. Fascinating piece. Emma, thanks so much for your time. I appreciate it.
1: Thank you.

0: California and Texas are 1-2 on the list of the biggest state economies, and there really the similarities end. One need not digress, I think. Energy is our focus today, though in California, refineries are closing after years of slowing investment and tougher regulations and state goals for decarbonization. In Texas, meanwhile, oil and gas are stronger than ever. Marketplace's Elizabeth Trovall does the compare and contrast during this historic energy shock.
1: I'm in blue coveralls touring Chevron's refinery in Pasadena, Texas. Facility manager Alan Phillips points to a massive gray box and silverish tower.
2: Well, we got a large furnace here.
1: He's showing me the heart of this refinery, the crude unit.
2: You can definitely hear steam. What steam does, we inject it to help separate the molecules out more cleanly.
1: Here, crude oil from West Texas is heated to 600 degrees and sent into a tower that looks like a rocket ship.
2: This tower is about 20 stories high.
1: Inside that tower, as crude oil is heated, fuels rise to different heights. Lower down, there's diesel. Towards the top is gasoline.
2: Jet fuel is about two-thirds of the way up the tower. You can see the line that comes out and wraps around.
3: Okay, so that tube that looks like a water slide coming off the tower, jet fuel or what will become...
2: Something close to jet fuel at this point. It still needs to be further refined.
1: That jet fuel will help planes take off in cities like Atlanta and Philadelphia. And the gasoline made here will be used to fuel cars, like Debnil Chowdhury's blue Tacoma. Chowdhury, an analyst at S&P Global Energy, is filling up at a gas station about 25 miles west of the Pasadena refinery.
4: The average retail price in Texas right now is $4 a gallon for regular. In California, it's $6.15, quite a bit higher.
1: He explains why fuel costs and refining looks different here in Texas compared to California. For one, California uses its own special gasoline.
4: They aren't allowed to use as much butane because of smog requirements.
1: They have to blend in more expensive components and use specialized refineries. And California has much higher taxes on gas. And another reason fuel costs more.
4: Now, with the shutdown of two of the major refineries in California, they're more dependent on imports.
1: Those imports come from Asia, places that rely heavily on crude from the Strait of Hormuz.
4: And so the distance is greater, so the logistical cost is also more expensive, right? You know, Texas, you know, the gasoline at this station probably came from 15 to 20 miles east of here at a refinery.
1: But not all Californians are paying more to fuel their vehicles. I asked Matthew Zaragoza-Watkins, an economist with UC Davis, to record his most recent visit to the charging station.
5: Today, I'm filling up for free, actually.
1: He's an EV driver, and he bought the car with a deal for free charging for life. Even so, if he had paid 34 cents a kilowatt hour to charge, it would have cost him...
5: equivalent to about $2.25 a gallon.
1: Much cheaper than gasoline. California is a leader in EV adoption, but the state's regulatory policies and decarbonization goals and other constraints have contributed to refinery shutdowns and higher fuel costs. Zaragoza-Watkins and I talk more about these trade-offs on a video call.
6: It's not a great time. And I don't think it'll be a better time in the future.
1: He says in the next 10 to 15 years, after many more Californians switch over to EVs,
6: a smaller market is going to be one that's, you know, sort of more sensitive to price spikes and potentially more volatile.
1: He says people still driving gasoline-fueled vehicles will be more exposed.
6: Research would suggest that most likely those are going to be the people who are least able to afford the transition.
1: While pain at the pump could get worse in California, in Texas, abundant crude oil, fossil fuel-friendly policies, and the strength of the state's refining industry are keeping prices more affordable. In Houston, I'm Elizabeth Trovall for Marketplace.

0: Coming up.
1: Being on a bicycle for 10 years in Los Angeles as my sole form of transportation.
0: Dedication, am I right? First, though, let's do the numbers. Dow Industrial's down 118 today, 0.2%, 50,461. The NASDAQ added 312 points, that's 1 2/10%, 26,656. The S&P 500 picked up 45 points, 0.6%, 75.19. Chipmaker Micron became the newest member of an exclusive club when its market value, market capitalization, you might say, crossed the $1 trillion mark. Micron Technology up 19 3/10%. Why, you ask? AI, yo, come on. NVIDIA, which joined the $1 trillion club in 2023, gave up 0.2%. AMD, not yet in the club, but closer. AMD up 7 8/10% today. Dan Ackerman reported on wholesale clubs for us. Investors saw things a bit differently than a lot of that reporting did. BJ's wholesale club holdings, that's a mouthful, lost 2%. Walmart dipped about 1 4/10%. Bonds up, yield on the 10-year T-note down 4.49%. 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
0: This is Marketplace. I'm Kai Rizdahl. Here's one from the, that's interesting, file. Shein, the fastest of fast fashion companies, is going to buy Everlane, which for a decade or more has been kind of a feel-good fashion brand. Everlane's millennial customers are having a hard time coming to terms with the deal, but as Marketplace's Kristen Schwab explains, it's just business.
7: The Everlane side of this deal, it's pretty easy to explain. The brand's popularity has been declining, and Sucharita Kadali, a retail analyst at Forrester, says it needed cash.
8: They must have been really desperate to sell. They must have been shopping themselves around. And

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2: I think it would be marketing at this point. It's a way to cover up a lot.
1: Jessica Ramirez is co-founder of the retail consulting firm, The Consumer Collective.
2: So I think that something like this helps give them a positive light that they are trying, or maybe they're taking some of those strategies.
1: Plus, Sheng Liu, who teaches retail merchandising strategy at the University of Delaware, says if Sheehan wants to go public, it has to go global.
3: Sheehan is known as a Chinese company. 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
1: Now, Everlane is not Sheehan's first foray into other brands. 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It formed a partnership with Forever 21. Liu thinks for Sheehan, this is just the beginning.
3: It has the ambition to become bigger. Sheehan's business model is evolving.
1: Evolving from a single fast fashion website into a portfolio of brands. I'm Kristen Schwab for Marketplace.

0: We had big box retail with Dan Ackerman. We had fast fashion and big business with Kristen just now. But there are still places in this economy where you can shop local. Here's today's installment of our series, My Economy.
1: My name is Ade. I am the founder of Ride On Bike Shop in Leimert Park, the arts and cultural hub of Black Los Angeles. And we've been here for like a little over 10 years. The idea came from my being on a bicycle for 10 years in Los Angeles as my sole form of transportation. And I got a master's in urban sustainability. So this shop was literally the capstone project. And one of the things that I knew was that I wanted the capstone project that I presented to live, to be alive. I didn't want it to be just, oh, it's a great idea. And then I go on doing some other thing. Back here is where the magic happens. This is where we do the repairs.
2: Okay, I see some air, man. I'm not getting the coast that I need. My tire is like dragging.
3: There's one that I like.
2: This is it.

money's going out more than it's coming in. Fortunately for us, one, I don't know how to like give up. You know, like when I first started, I didn't have a job, or you know, I'm couch surfing, and Uber had a program where you could rent a car for $200 a week. I did that for a very long time in order to make sure the rent was paid. That was not easy at all. COVID was devastating. Couldn't get bikes, right? Shipping had stopped. And then when shipping started, everything just like doubled or tripled just to shipping. So like anything from overseas was crazy. And now with the tariff war that like this president has been doing, it's just affected everything too. So it's like, we feel it. We applied for a grant and we got it. So we're doing a bike library program. Participants, they get a bike, they get a helmet, they get a lock, and they get training on how to ride safely in the streets. That's helped sustain the shop. When we first started the program, we had a member that didn't have a job, was looking for work, and was trying to get a job at LAX. Getting to LAX without a vehicle is no easy task. He got in the program, got an e-bike, was able to go to LAX on the bike for the interview, got the job, and was able to go to work at home because he had a bicycle.

0: That is why we're here.
1: That's a good story, huh? Ade Neff, the founder of Ride On Bike Shop. He's in Leimert Park here in Los Angeles. Whether you ride or walk or bus or bike, this series, much like this economy, goes nowhere without you. So let us know what's happening, would you? Marketplace.org/myeconomy.

0: Live from NPR News, I'm Giles Snyder. Texas Attorney General Ken Paxton has won the most expensive primary in U.S. Senate history. Paxton ousted four-term Senator John Cornyn for the Republican nomination and will face Democratic State Representative James Tallarico in November. Despite Paxton's multiple scandals, President Trump endorsed him last week. President Trump's redistricting effort was dealt a blow in South Carolina today. Several Republican lawmakers joined Democrats in blocking a new congressional map. South Carolina Public Radio's Gavin Jackson reports.
1: 26,000 voters had already cast early ballots in person for the June 9th primary. The Republicans voting to kill the new map said that it was too late. The map could have helped the GOP take South Carolina's lone Democratic seat held by Congressman Jim Clyburn. The failed attempt capped 3 weeks of rushed hearings, a special session called by the governor, long debates, limited public input, and questions over a map lawmakers said was crafted by the White House. South Carolina's state Senate is not up for election this fall, meaning lawmakers might be insulated for a while from criticism by Trump. For NPR News, I'm Gavin Jackson in Columbia.
0: The Trump administration is proposing a new government-wide non-disclosure agreement for federal employees. NPR's Andrea Hsu reports the administration says media leaks have put federal agents and military members in danger.
2: In its proposed rule, the Office of Personnel Management says recent leaks about immigration enforcement and the U.S. raid on Venezuela underscore the need for NDAs. But the proposal also appears aimed at stopping leaks related to policy and personnel matters more generally. Already, federal workers are required to safeguard confidential and proprietary government information. Now the administration is defining that broadly to include information about internal agency operations and deliberative material that is not publicly available. According to the proposal, agencies would decide for themselves whether to use the NDA, and federal employees would still have the right to disclose information as part of whistleblower complaints. Andrea Hsu, NPR News.
0: Street drug deaths in the United States continue to drop, declining roughly 14% last year, according to the CDC. Here's NPR's Brian Mann.
3: U.S. overdose deaths peaked in 2023 with more than 110,000 fatalities in a 12-month period. They've been plunging ever since. According to the CDC, roughly 69,900 people died from overdoses in 2025, the lowest number of street drug deaths in a 12-month period since 2019. Experts say the drop is due to better medications for treating opioid addiction and wider access to health care. There's also been progress disrupting the smuggling of illicit fentanyl. Alabama, New York, and Virginia saw the biggest drops in drug deaths, but there are still problem areas. Arizona, New Mexico, and North Dakota have actually seen sharp increases in fatal overdoses. Brian Mann, NPR News.
0: This is NPR News. A day after concerns eased about a chemical tank in Southern California, there has been a chemical tank implosion in Washington state. The tank imploded at a pulp and paper mill in Longview. Authorities say one person was killed and nine others injured, some of them severely. Nine people remain unaccounted for. In California, officials say the risk of a catastrophic explosion has largely passed. EAP now reporting that authorities are lifting evacuation orders for the final 16,000 people in Garden Grove near Los Angeles. The sports car maker Ferrari has unveiled its newest model, and the company's share price promptly tanked. NPR's John Ruich explains why.
4: The new car is a sleek four-door sedan called the Ferrari Luce, which is Italian for light. It was designed by Apple's former top designer Johnny Ive's firm, Love From, has a price tag of $640,000, and it's something totally new for Ferrari. It's the company's first fully electric vehicle, so it won't have that signature engine growl. Critics and investors were not impressed. On X, Italy's deputy prime minister and transport minister Matteo Salvini called it extremely expensive and said it looks nothing like a Ferrari. And this is supposed to be innovation, he wrote, adding he wondered what the company's late founder Enzo Ferrari would think. Ferrari's Milan-listed shares skidded 8.4% after the car was revealed, and its New York-listed shares tumbled 5.3%. John Ruich, NPR News.
0: The financial markets in Asia largely advancing in Wednesday trading, and Brent crude oil, the international standard, trading near $100 a barrel. 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
7: Welcome in, San Diego. It's Jade Hindman. On today's show, getting a green card just got more difficult. Plus, community healing after a school mosque shooting. Then, we profile one of San Diego's AAPI trailblazers. This is KPBS Midday Edition, connecting our communities through conversation. The Trump administration wants most green card applicants to return to their home countries to apply. The change is a surprise to many, upending long-standing immigration policy while creating a lot of confusion. Tammy Lin is an immigration law professor and supervising attorney at the University of San Diego's Legal Immigration Clinic. Tammy joins me now. Welcome to the show.
8: Hi, thanks for having me.
7: I'm glad to have you here to sort all of this out. First, tell us about what the Trump administration announced on Friday.
8: Sure. So it's not too surprising. They usually like to drop a little bit of this kind of shock and awe interpretation of immigration law on a Friday, especially a long weekend. But what was scary about it for a lot of folks was just kind of this notion that if you're getting a green card, most folks might have been able to get it in the United States. They were really pushing that was a loophole and you have to leave the country and go consular process abroad in order to return with a green card.
7: So what do you make of that? I mean, this is not something that's ever been policy. What do you think's behind this?
8: I think it's not much different than what happened in the fall of last year, where they basically tried to intimidate a bit that for folks that wanted to seek naturalization, there were all these other things that they were going to go through in their analysis, whether or not they were going to grant these cases. So, you know, they had to kind of pull back a bit. I think the press releases, everything said, you have to leave the country to do this. And then after there was a lot of outcry and kind of concern about what that actually meant, they said, well, we're just going to have basically almost like an extreme vetting type thing. You need to be able to prove to us that there's an economic reason or humanitarian reason why this person can only do it in the United States. My argument to that, though, is that this was actually legislated in the 50s, the 60s, and even expanded a bit in the 90s. And it is a bit of a kind of normal thing that they do where they try to shock folks and maybe even almost intimidate them into potentially not even applying for something that they are eligible for.
7: So there's history with this. Can you explain a bit about the legal argument, though, for this change, even with that history?
8: Well, they couch it as a loophole, which I find that very disingenuous because it actually is not a loophole. It was something that Congress enacted in the Immigration and Nationality Act back in, like I said, the 50s and the 60s, where basically if you entered the United States on a legal visa, you were paroled into the country. Oftentimes, this is going to impact folks that are married to U.S. citizens or children of U.S. citizens who entered legally. Maybe later finish their schooling, whatever it is, got married, had kids. And it's going to be an extra burden on even U.S. citizens because of the long wait times that are happening, having to be separated from their spouses, their children, and even the financial part of it of having to go abroad, maybe staying there for a while and then having to come back on a visa.
7: You referred to this as, you know, a shock and awe move here from the Trump administration. What have you been hearing from clients since the news of this change came through?
8: Well, exactly, you know, shock and awe, which is kind of where I got that from. Lots of folks were calling Even talking with my colleagues, a lot of folks were already out of town for the long weekend, but then had to really scramble to put out messaging so that clients didn't panic. So really, there's two groups of folks. You've got the first group of folks that already have pending cases. They have not let us know, what they're going to do with people that have already filed for their green card applications while in the United States. Then you've got the other folks where maybe we've already prepared a lot of their things to be filed, and now we're going to take a step back and let them know, okay, well, this is what it's really saying. Here are the potential risks. Do you still want to do that? And it had an impact when they did this with naturalization last year, where a number of people hesitated on whether or not they wanted to apply for it yet, or if they wanted just to see how this was going to be put into action.
7: After the initial announcement of this change, the USCIS, and that is the United States Citizenship and Immigration Services, they later tried to clarify what actually has changed. Can you break that down for us?
8: Honestly, I think initially with the shock and awe, a lot of myself and my colleagues were concerned that this was just a kind of a blanket way for them to deny cases. Just to say, if you try to get a green card here, we're going to do almost extreme discretionary vetting on this. They did pull back on that and said, well, you can still apply, you can still have your cases pending, but you have to show us there's a humanitarian reason or an economic reason why you can't leave the country and go consular processing. My argument to that is that, again, this is something that Congress passed. If they wanted to have it this way that it's being interpreted by this administration, they would have changed the laws or not have enacted the laws as they are to allow people to stay in the country and adjust their status and get their green cards.
7: What recommendations do you have for someone who may be navigating a green card application right now, or who's doing it with family right now?
8: I've been saying this since the very beginning. You should always talk to an immigration attorney. You should always talk to an immigration expert, because it is complicated. Oftentimes, even I've been practicing for 20 years, I've had folks fill out the application forms, file it, and then realize maybe they were way over their in over their heads, and later coming to me or any of the organizations I used to work with, and then wanting help to fix things. It's harder to fix things once things have already filed. And before filing it, I really think everyone should go to a trusted attorney, a trusted nonprofit legal organization. We have many of those in San Diego County, just to get a good assessment and really know what risks may or may not happen. But again, if they're eligible for it, they should apply for it. And delaying it is even more stressful for a lot of the families here whose spouses, parents are US citizens and just wanting to make sure that their family members are okay and won't get swept up in any of these targeted kind of raids that we've been seeing in the past year.
7: This latest shakeup in the immigration system isn't the first that immigration lawyers like yourself have experienced. What can you tell us about the legal reaction to this policy and what you expect to see here?
8: I think amongst my colleagues nationally, it was two different groups. One was just, well, this is doom and gloom. It's their way of just saying they can deny every case that comes before them. But then once people kind of really read what the actual memo said, and then also hearing when they pulled back a bit, it's not much different than what is already allowable for immigration officers to do. You're not guaranteed a green card because you are married to a US citizen. A lot of people don't realize that, but it is under the discretion of the agency to say yes or no. To me, it sounds like they are giving them more rope, I guess, in their discretion to say no. But I do think that it's too early to tell what's going to happen. I do think that some of my colleagues smarter than I am will likely file lawsuits about any type of misinterpretation of laws. And if this really was a quote unquote loophole, then they should do it the right way and they should go through Congress to try to pass it through legislation and amendments of the existing laws.
7: The U.S. Supreme Court also, is expected to announce a decision on the Trump administration's challenge to birthright citizenship in the coming weeks. What are you expecting there, and how are you preparing for the possibility of such a decision, a consequential decision?
8: Well, I don't want to jinx anything. I did listen to the oral arguments, and it seemed that maybe most of the justices agreed that constitutionally there is birthright citizenship. That is the hope that it will maintain what has been in our books forever. I think that it's a hard time. I think it's just a very hard time because in most cases with the law, we have precedent. We have things that have been around for, half a century or more. And it seems as if this administration is willing in this 2.0 version to just try everything and anything to not only restrict people coming into the country, but restrict legal immigration. And then, saying mea culpa afterwards when it's been found that they were in the wrong or what their actions were illegal.
7: Well, I really appreciate your breakdown of this, and it's something we'll continue to follow. I've been speaking with Tammy Lin, professor of immigration law and supervising attorney with the University of San Diego's Legal Immigration Clinic. Tammy, thank you so very much.
8: Thank you very much.
7: Still to come, where our community begins to heal after the Islamic Center of San Diego attack. KPBS Midday Edition is back after the break.

0: We're all part of the San Diego community, and it's made stronger when we engage with each other in dialogue. 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
4: Welcome back. You're listening to KPBS Midday Edition. I'm Jade Hindman. It's been a little over a week since tragedy unfolded at the Islamic Center of San Diego when two teenagers fatally shot three people. The shock and mourning to follow is felt across the country today. And we're joined now by two Muslim community leaders who talk about how they're processing last week's events and where healing begins. Khalid Alexander is president of Pillars of the Community and a professor at San Diego City College. Also with us is Ramila Saheed. She is the executive director of the Partnership for the Advancement of New Americans, also known as PANA. Khalid, Ramila, welcome back to the show.
5: Thanks for having us.
6: Thank you so much.
4: Thanks so much for coming in. First, how are you both doing?
6: I think we're moving. I think, you know, no one wakes up expecting to experience a tragedy like this so close to home. So I think we are doing how any community member would do, which is trying to hold those who need holding and trying to provide support where we can and be positive and show that our kids deserve dignity and beauty and childhood in this moment.
4: What do you see as the biggest threat to that, Khalid?
5: You know, since the shootings, there's been a lot of coverage in the media about the horror, about the hatred behind the incident. My biggest concern is that very few of these conversations are bothering to dig into the roots of what led to what happened. So it's easy to, you know, disregard or it's easy to embrace the victims of this incident, but it's much more difficult to understand where the hatred, where the, maybe more importantly, the pride that these two teenagers who committed the atrocity felt in attempting to take the lives of children and men and women in the mosque. And so I think the biggest threat to us is the failure to actually get to the roots of these causes and just to cover the incidents themselves.
4: Yeah, it's hard to get to solutions if you can't identify what the problem is and call it for what it is.
6: Exactly.
4: Yeah. We have actually seen, you know, people, though, really come together this past week amid the grief

0: 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The work of the ACLU is about closing the gap between the America that was promised and the America that is. Learn more at www.aclu-sdic.org.
1: Is funding, you know, funding law enforcement specifically to target this community through surveillance programs, through programs that frame them as inherently suspect. And we, in 2005, we had a slew of legislation that came out of Congress that was bipartisan support. And one of them, that I will never forget the name. The name included, Foreign Enemies Act. And so it sends a really chilling message to our children and, you know, our kids who are growing up in this country, as that they are inherently an American and they will forever be treated as inherently suspect. And I think when you grow up with a frame like that, it's not surprising then, you know, a government that treats you that way would then produce children who cause such harm, right? And let's be clear, the violence we experience, the terror we experience, came from white nationalists, right? Though they don't identify with any specific subgroup, we know that they were, you know, very much connected to a white network of white supremacist ideology, you know, groups. And their weapons had anti-Muslim sentiment on it. And so this is the real threat. And our kids see the absurdity in what the government is doing, and they see the double standards of, like, how white extremists are treated in this country and not named as the terrorists that they are.
2: Mm-hmm. And, you know, Khalid, I want to come back to what you said about the roots of this atrocity and talk about the very real, very present threat of white supremacy, racism, and hatred in all forms. I mean, what does this tragedy reveal to us about the consequences of that hate and intolerance in our communities beyond just San Diego?
3: Yeah, well, I think in order to understand what happened last Monday, you have to understand American history. And I think the community is split into two kind of major groups. One is understanding that what happened on Monday is actually, you know, unfortunately, something that makes them American. The tragedy that happened at the Islamic Center of San Diego is the same tragedy created by the same background that's the tragedy of the bombings in Alabama, the church bombings in Alabama. It comes from the same place that enslaved, you know, Africans and brought them here for free labor. It's the same kind of tradition of the genocide of the indigenous folks. And unfortunately, it's something that we continue to live with today. And I think you have others who look at the tragedy and they who don't have an understanding of American history, who don't understanding of the history of black liberation and struggle in this country. And they feel that this is a time to double down on begging people to accept our humanity, to recognize Muslims as human beings. And while that's an understandable feeling, I think what we can learn from the black liberatory tradition is that no rights in this country are just given to somebody because of a supposed humanity. It's something that we all have to work together for and that we all have to strive for, not only for our own humanity, but for the humanity of others.
2: All of that, too, leads me to this question. To you all's knowledge, is this being investigated as a domestic terrorist event?
1: The only, and Khalid can correct me here, the only thing I've heard that this is being investigated as is a hate crime because of the location in which, you know, that was attacked. We have not heard that the FBI is looking into this as a terror attack, but we, in fact, do know that they were inspired by historical manifestations of Nazism and other forms of racist and racial supremacist violence. And so it should be by all accounts, it should be.

0: Khaled, what are your thoughts on that?
1: Yeah, I don't have any information that this is being investigated in any way, shape, or form. Whatever kind of information has came from the police or the FBI has been extremely limited and very frustrating. There are a lot of questions that haven't been answered that begin with the timeline of the mother finding out that her son was on a suicidal mission, to when police were notified and why it was that the schools and the places of worship in the area weren't notified. So unfortunately, the communication around what types of investigations are happening is extremely limited. And so, you know, I don't know how to answer that question, unfortunately.
0: Khaled, I know that you considered the three victims friends of yours, especially Amin Abdullah, the security guard. What can you tell us about the person he was and your friendship with him?
1: I've known Amin since 1995. He became Muslim maybe 2 years before I did. I became Muslim in 1995, and we grew up essentially in the same mosque together. Mosques in urban areas often become a place of refuge for people who need help or are trying to kind of like figure out their way in life. And this mosque in East San Diego was kind of a home for the two of us. It's something that I think I'm still processing. He also would come and he prayed with us in the morning at our mosque in Southeast San Diego. He was a proud resident of Southeast San Diego. He used to pray with us in the morning, open up the doors at 5 o'clock, and in the evening at 9, he would show up, open up the doors, and lock up afterwards. So it's a huge loss, not only to me, but to the entire community. Anybody that knew Amin felt that they had a direct relationship with him just because of how loving and open he was to everybody he came into contact with.
0: Something that I don't think we've heard enough about is just how deeply rooted in faith and spirituality he was. And it was so important to all three men. Can you talk a bit about that?
1: Yeah, I mean, all three of them really represented everything that's beautiful about Islam and everything that's beautiful about Muslims. Amin would be the first people. He would be the first person to see that people would see as they attended the mosque. And he would, welcome everybody with salam, which literally means peace. He would welcome people with peace. And with a smile, and the word salam, when we give somebody salam, that actually comes from the root word, from the same root word as Islam. So everything about his life, whether it was protecting other people, whether it was welcoming people, whether it was wishing peace on folks, is everything about Islam. Abu Aiz, who was, way more than the caretaker of the masjid, he was the first practicing Muslim family's house that I ever visited, probably the first place that I ate hummus. And even though they were from Syria, even though they had a different culture, and even though there was, on the surface level, very little that we had in common with them, I was friends with his son, and they welcomed me into their house as if I was a part of the family. Brother Nadir, who lived across the street, his wife was my son's kindergarten teacher of Islamic studies. He came running across the street when he heard gunfire, right? So all three of these men were extremely brave. They were, and they represented something, the entirety, I think, of Islam, and something that all of us as Muslims and as non-Muslims should strive to embrace.
0: I'm so sorry for your loss. How are you drawing on the teachings of Islam right now for comfort and direction in this moment?
1: Having the ability to, pray five times a day in congregation with people in the community, I think has been one of the things that has helped myself personally and many others be able to process the pain and the hurt that's coming along. And to recognize that, even though these three are no longer with us, they actually laid out a standard by which we'll be living our lives by. How can we protect others? How can we keep our own communities safe? And an insistence that even though many of us may not look or dress like, the stereotype of an American, that we are equally deserving of our humanity and of our lives, and that we need to be unapologetic in our everyday actions. How can we give back to the communities that we're a part of, and how can we protect our loved ones on a daily basis?
0: Ramla, how about you? I mean, how do the teachings offer you comfort and also move you to action?
2: We all, I think, want to see the best in humanity, and that's what they represented, right? Selfless, thinking of others and the children before, thinking about their own safety. But in the way that they showed up every single day to be in community and to serve. So I think that's what I'm taking away. And that's, I think, what we should all be taking away is like we're here on this earth. And, you know, death is coming to every single one of us, whether it's today or tomorrow. And I think, you know, the questions we have to ask ourselves is, when it comes, will we have lived serving others and supporting community and creating safety and belonging and care for others, or did we, you know, waste it? And I think that's what I think about, is even just these children who committed these horrific attacks, who committed such terror against the community. They were 17 and 18. And so I think what we should be learning about their sacrifice, their martyrdom, is that if we all served the way that these three men served, then maybe we could produce children who grew up with love and empathy and care for others. Mm-hmm. Because that's what they're seeing every single day.
0: Indeed, indeed. What can the community do to support healing right now?
1: Well, I think the most important thing is that when you hear people spewing hateful rhetoric or against any group, organization, or religion, that you have to say something. I think we have, you know, elected officials and leaders who are really guilty on both sides of the duopoly. You have, you know, whether they're on the right spewing kind of outright hatred towards Muslims, or whether they're on the left remaining silent and refusing to kind of defend the Muslims who live in their community, but also overseas. You know, you can't dehumanize Muslims in Gaza and not dehumanize Muslims in the United States. You can't sit there and bomb school children in Iran and not expect for people to take violence out on school children here. And so I think it's really necessary for everybody, both, you know, in public, but also in private with their family members, that anytime they hear anything, that we have to question those things. And we have to begin to stand up for, you know, yes, Muslims, but really anybody that is the victim of hateful rhetoric.
0: Ramla, I'll let you have the final word here.
2: San Diego, I think, is at a point where we have to take our safety and the safety of our children very, very seriously. And we can't take that safety and our children seriously if we're, you know, if our elected leaders, if our leaders in very important institutions, civic institutions around the county are taking a stance that we need to be neutral somehow about this type of violence, right? That we just need to have, you know, we need to go back to a society that actually shamed such acts, that made it, you know, impossible for someone to grow up thinking that they can hate women and Muslims and, you know, have a litany of hatreds, and be normalized, right? And be supported. Like, I think the way we support people and the way we show love is to have accountability. And the accountability starts at the highest levels. It's at the mayor's office, and it's with every single civic institution in town. We don't need more spaces where more, you know, we talk about civility. We talk about creating spaces for disagreements. But where's the line? Like, where do we draw, you know, the line around stopping hate?
0: Very, very well said. I've been speaking with Khalid Alexander, president of Pillars of the Community and professor at San Diego City College, along with Ramla Saheed, executive director of PANA. Khalid, Ramla, thank you so very much for this discussion.
2: Thank you.
1: Thank you.
0: Coming up next, we speak with Alan Chan, one of KPBS's local heroes and one of our trailblazers for AAPI Heritage Month. 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
1: 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I'm Jade Hindman. Back in 1994, Dr. Alan Chan opened Jasmine Seafood Restaurant in San Diego's Convoy District. It quickly became a local staple, serving authentic dim sum and bringing people together in community. Well, today, Jasmine Seafood is one of the oldest and largest Asian seafood restaurants in San Diego. But Dr. Chan isn't just a restaurateur. He's also a chiropractor and an advocate for San Diego's Asian American and Pacific Islander communities. In 2014, he was named a KPBS local hero. And tomorrow evening, the city of San Diego will celebrate him as a leadership honoree for the AAPI Heritage Month. Dr. Alan Chan joins me now. Welcome back to Midday Edition, Dr. Chan.
2: Thank you for inviting me to come to this beautiful studio. I wish I would have one.
1: It's always great to have you here. The last time we had you in show or on the show, we were talking about the Lunar New Year traditions, and you brought in some delicious food from Jasmine Seafood Restaurant, food that we're all still talking about, by the way. For those who don't know about the restaurant, what is it like?
2: I think Jasmine is just like America, a big melting pot. But okay, we only serve Cantonese seafood and dim sum. Mm-hmm. Okay, but the people there is just like America, a reflection of the American community, from people from all over the world are there to try our food there. And to talk about business, to talk about family, and also talk about the community. Especially on the weekend, you will see big tables of big families, four generation of people having fun and dining at the restaurant. And this is Asian tradition. It's on the weekend, and then we can go in and eat together and then go shopping. During the weekdays, we had to work.
1: Yeah.
2: So it's a fun place.
1: Yeah, yeah. No, that's the way to do it. I mean, you opened Jasmine Seafood 32 years ago, I believe?
2: This is our 34th year because of the community support.
1: Wow, 34 years. Well, I want to hear that story because I know that you also studied to be a chiropractor. So how did you get started in the restaurant business then?
2: Well, it's a long story. We'll make it short.
1: Okay. All right.
2: I came to America for college in 1970, and I didn't know anybody in America. And to support myself through college, I had to work. Okay. And at that time, foreign students are allowed to work. So I supported myself for 4 years working in San Francisco Chinatown, the best restaurants over there. And that's where I learned the restaurant business. So there's always interest to maybe someday I'll have my own restaurant.
1: Yeah.
2: And when I moved to San Diego in 88 to open my own chiropractic office and met somebody in the restaurant in San Diego, and I was impressed by him. And I casually mentioned, maybe someday you want to open another restaurant, call me up. Okay, I'm not sure it's fortunately or unfortunately. A year and a half later, he came to my office, and I could not take back my word. So I supported him, joined him, and helped design the restaurant and opened the restaurant. On December 31st, 1993, that day is the first day of business, and it was a charity fundraiser for the community.
1: Mm-hmm. Wow. I love how you just went on and put the word out there. You know, hey, by the way, if you ever want to open up another restaurant, yes. I'm here. It worked out. A lot to learn from that. I mean, as both a chiropractor and a restaurant owner, have you noticed any unexpected through lines between the two roles?
2: Actually, when I go in the restaurant, I introduce myself and I said that I'm the one get to treat your stomach and your back at the same time. I do, as mentioned, that I retired from chiropractic after the pandemic. So I just go in the restaurant and enjoy the food and enjoy talking to people. And what I get out of talking to the customers at Jasmine, give them the same job satisfaction as I treat my patient, help them get well. Mm-hmm. Because, okay, they like the food. They thank me instead of thank them for having Jasmine in San Diego.
1: Wow. Well, Jasmine seafood is a real staple in the Convoy District. And today the area is home to over 200 Asian-owned businesses. It's also one of the largest Pan-Asian business districts in the U.S. How have you seen the Convoy District grow and evolve over the years?
2: When I first opened Jasmine Restaurant, there were probably about two dozen Asian businesses in the area along Convoy, okay? And as you know, I'm also the co-founder of APAC, Asian Pacific American Coalition. And then back in 2011, the volunteers, okay, community activists, we all took part in to this redistricting hearing. We will try to see if we can have an Asian influence the city council district, because we have a big population in Asian Pacific Islands in San Diego. And right now it's like more than 17%, but we didn't have a voice. Okay, so 2011, with the community support, we succeeded in having established an Asian influenced city council district, which is District 6. And Convoy area, or now Convoy Cultural and Business District, okay,
1: yes.
2: proper term for it, is the central business district in the District 6, the Asian district. And the second one will be Mira Mesa area. Okay, and you mentioned 200 restaurants. Actually, that was 6 years ago.
1: Oh, please update. Please.
2: Yeah, when the first Asian City Council District, District 6 council member that we elected, helped to elect it, mm-hmm. he did a survey, and he found out that is already over 200 restaurants in that area. But now it will be a lot more, maybe hundreds of restaurants there now.
1: Oh, wow.
2: That's why you go there, you like go to another nation.
1: Yeah.
2: And with restaurants from different countries, different ethnic backgrounds.
1: Right.
2: Yeah.
1: Well, Dr. Chan, I mean, it's very important for the AAPI community to have this central area, but it's also important for the San Diego community. Tell me a bit about why that is, do you think?
2: Yeah. Asian and Pacific Islander Americans and communities, they have vibrant history and culture. Okay, and it's my belief that as immigrants and descendants of immigrants, actually we all are. Okay, and so we have the obligation to preserve the best of each culture, promote it, and incorporate that into becoming the great American culture. Because America is, what they say, is a big melting pot, a soup pot. Okay, we are responsible for putting all the best ingredients in there to make that a great soup, all right? And to make that a great American culture. Yeah.
1: Well, being a restaurant owner, I mean, it comes with a lot of challenges. I can imagine, being a business owner in general does, but a restaurant owner, you're juggling so many things. For one, I imagine keeping the doors open during COVID was pretty difficult. What was that like for you?
2: Luckily, when we designed the restaurant, we designed it to have a takeout section so that people can buy some extra food to take home to their family or whatever, or just take home for dinner and lunch. So having that set up there during pandemic really helped, because even though we could not open the restaurant dining room, but people can go there, still get the most items on the menu, special dim sum items, okay, so that they can take it to the office for the lunch, okay? And it's quick. You don't have to wait for a long time because the dim sum are being steamed and prepared already, okay? And then just like you go in the dining room, okay, to eat, because when you sit down, the dim sum carts are already there. You can pick whatever you want to eat and talk about business or whatever and go back to work.
1: Yeah.
2: Okay, during pandemic, same thing can be done. So they can order that. They can go back to the restaurant, or go back to the office, or go back to home, okay, and have a meal there right away. Okay. Same thing for dinner time. Okay.
1: Yeah.
2: So it helps. It helps us. It helps the community to function, okay, as usual, quote unquote, as usual.
1: Yes. Well, since the beginning, Jasmine Seafood Restaurant has prioritized not just food, but community advocacy, which I think is really great because you've been involved in a number of fundraisers over the years. Why is this the charity aspect so important for you?
2: First of all, the restaurant. Okay, we designed the restaurant so that it can have bigger functions, mm-hmm. which actually we could have almost 600 people at a wedding over there,
1: wow.
2: like for my daughters. Okay. But also is designed to have community events, okay, fundraisers, celebrations for New Year, Chinese New Year, Lunar New Year, or okay, fundraiser for KPBS, fundraiser for Children's Hospital, okay? All kind of events can be held because designed that way, because we have a stage and sound system and everything. As immigrants, like myself, when I arrived in San Diego, I did not know a soul, okay? And through the years, what we have achieved in the chiropractic business practice or in the restaurant business or whatever we do for in the community is all from getting support and encouragement from the community. Without them, we could not achieve what we have achieved today. Okay. And raising up okay, back in Hong Kong or Shanghai, we were taught that never forget the source of the water that you drink. Always remember the people who help us when we are in need. So, like I said, what we receive is because of the support okay, and encouragement from the community. So it's natural that when we are able to, we should do whatever we can without jeopardizing the family life to give back to the community that nurture us.
1: Right.
2: Okay, and that's why okay, we are able to do a lot of fundraisers for charity, for disaster relief, okay, because the community support. Can't do it by myself.
1: It's so important.
2: Okay.
1: You know, I mean, what would you like to see for the future of the Convoy District?
2: Well, I would see that okay, Convoy will keep growing. Okay, it's not just along Convoy Street. Okay, it's into the neighboring streets, and I was also involved in the community plan, okay, planning for the future of the District 6 or Convoy area. So there, we are seeing more and more housing units being built over there. Okay, that will bring more people living there and work there. That's what we want. We want to be expand the area, make it grow more prosperous and convenient too,
1: mm-hmm.
2: so people without having to drive and increase the traffic jam on the freeways and the streets.
1: That is great. I've been speaking with Dr. Alan Chan. He's the owner of Jasmine Seafood Restaurant in the Convoy District. He's also a chiropractor and prominent community leader. Dr. Chan, congratulations on your accolades, and thank you for all of the work that you do.
2: Thank you. Thank you for your support and your courage.
1: 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The number is 619-452-0228. I'm Jade Hindman. We'll chat again tomorrow. Until then, make it a great day on purpose, everyone.

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1: I'm Indira Lakshmanan.
2: We're either going to have a good agreement or we're going to have to deal with it another way. We'd prefer to have a good agreement.
1: Secretary of State Marco Rubio is working on a deal with Iran while pushing to topple the Cuban regime and spearheading U.S. efforts in Ukraine. He's juggling so many jobs. Is he angling for an even larger role? That's next time on Here and Now.
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5: You're back with On Point. I'm Meghna Chakrabarty, and Katie Herzog is with us today. She's author of Drink Your Way Sober, The Science-Based Method to Break Free from Alcohol. And Katie is a journalist who also, for 20 years, suffered from alcohol use disorder, or alcoholism, as you call it straight up in the book. And by the way, Katie, can I ask you why you decided to do that? Because some of these terms have fallen out of favor.
6: Yeah. You know, I'm not a big fan of the euphemism treadmill, this idea that you can change sort of the accepted word for something, but that word just takes on the stigma of the word that it's replacing. And I think alcohol use disorder is one of those cases. The reason that clinicians use that term now is not just because of the stigma of the term alcoholism. There's actually a better reason, and that's because alcohol use disorder, I also use that term in the book, is a spectrum. And so this more accurately describes kind of the wine mom who's having a little bit too much to drink on the weekend, to someone who has fully pickled their liver. But people know what an alcoholic is, and that term is something that people bristle at, but I like it.
5: Yeah.
6: And it was my book, so.
5: Well, the jargon treadmill, your point is well taken, because, is there a difference between homeless and unhoused?
6: Houseless.
5: Yeah. So before we get to the method that helped you achieve sobriety, can you just quickly describe, other than AA, like, what else did you try?
6: Yeah. So I did individual therapy, kind of standard talk therapy. I did outpatient group therapy. That was particularly interesting. It was with other recovering addicts or people attempting to be in recovery. And this was through a public health agency at the time. So mostly low income people. That's where I learned the recipe for prison wine. Prison wine. So you take I don't think you'll ever need this, but just in case you do, Meghna, you take

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1: Texans decide whether they want incumbent John Cornyn or the Trump-backed Ken Paxton as a Republican nominee for the Senate. 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
2: Secretary of State Marco Rubio is working on an Iran deal, a Cuban pressure campaign, and so much more. Is he angling for an even larger role? 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
5: BBC News with Danielle Yawovetska. Workers at Samsung Electronics in South Korea have voted to accept a landmark profit-sharing deal. Tens of thousands of staff in the chip-making division will get an average annual bonus of almost $400,000. The agreement averts a strike that threatened the global supply of memory chips for AI. Israel has killed the new military commander of Hamas.

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4: Live from NPR News in Washington, I'm Dave Mattingly. Republican Senator John Cornyn is conceding defeat to Texas Attorney General Ken Paxton in the state's GOP Senate runoff election. Paxton was endorsed by President Trump. A panel of three federal judges is blocking Alabama from implementing its redrawn congressional map. The judges determine the new map intentionally discriminates based on race. Tennessee's new congressional map has withstood its first legal challenge. Like other Republican-led states, the Tennessee legislature approved the redrawn districts at the request of President Trump to help the GOP maintain control of Congress. Mariana Bacaya with member station WPLN has more from Nashville.
5: A three-judge panel in Tennessee rejected an emergency petition filed by the NAACP to stop the new congressional map from going into effect. The change splits the state's majority black city of Memphis into three different districts. The NAACP had argued that the General Assembly went beyond its authority when it struck down a 50-year-old law prohibiting mid-decade redistricting. The judges disagreed. The petition is the first of four lawsuits seeking to block the new map, and a separate lawsuit by the NAACP filed in federal court is still going forward. For NPR News, I'm Mariana Bacayao in Nashville.
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6: Good morning. Welcome to Morning Edition on KPBS. I'm Deb Welch. The county's $9 billion recommended budget for the next fiscal year is out. KPBS Public Matters reporter Jake Gatta says it has a focus on addressing federal funding cuts.
7: The county summary says this budget prepares the region for the impacts of H.R. 1 and highlights the additional investments and services that the budget proposes, like $23 million aimed at helping families navigate new benefit eligibility requirements and an increase in funding for the Immigrant Legal Defense Program.
6: The budget also includes $3 billion for public safety. The county is taking public comment on the budget now through June 12th. Coming up on Morning Edition, the Bonita Museum and Cultural Center is sporting an all-new look these days.
8: And as I was coming down Bonita Road, I just saw it. And that's actually what I call this pattern, is the it pattern. I just saw it. And I knew that was the answer.
6: We'll tell you what the it pattern is and introduce you to the artist behind it. That's at 5:45 right here on KPBS. Patchy drizzle and light rain at times into Thursday morning. High temperatures in some areas today will be as much as 20 to 25 degrees below average.

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7: It's Morning Edition from NPR News. I'm Steve Inskeep in Washington, D.C.
8: And I'm A. Martinez in Culver City, California. Lawmakers in South Carolina have rejected President Trump's efforts to reshape voting maps before the midterm elections.
7: A new map in South Carolina could have flipped the state's only House seat held by a Democrat, Congressman James Clyburn. On the same day, an Alabama court blocked a Republican-backed congressional map ahead of the midterms because it was, in their words, intentional race-based discrimination. Still, Republicans have redrawn more districts in their favor across the country than Democrats have.
8: Joining us is Gavin Jackson of South Carolina Public Radio. So, Gavin, how did this play out in the state capital of Columbia?
9: Yeah, well, on a procedural vote, over a third of the Republicans in the Senate, 14 of them, voted with the Democrats to effectively kill a bill that would have changed the maps. It's been a whirlwind 3 weeks here, with redistricting going from not being on anyone's radar to dominating the final days of the legislative session. The push was briefly stopped in the Senate, which prompted Governor Henry McMaster to call a special session to take up a new map. And he's been saying that Trump needs to keep a Republican Congress to carry out his agenda. Now, a handful of prominent Senate Republicans continue to push back against this process that went into Memorial Day weekend, so it's been busy. And this all came to a head yesterday. That was the first day of early voting for the primaries, and Democrats were urging people to go to the polls, and more than 30,000 votes had been cast already as lawmakers were meeting, so some of them were even getting updates during that debate. And around that time, lawmakers faced a couple of procedural votes in the Senate to get the redistricting bill to a vote, and it lost.
8: Yeah, it's been a little different in each state, in every state. So what's the pushback about there?
9: Yeah, again, they talked about the time crunch with the primary starting. Senate Majority Leader Shane Massey, a Republican, was outspoken against this from the beginning, and he raised constitutional concerns and said that the plan could backfire on Republicans by motivating Democrats and independent voters. Here he is Tuesday.
10: You energize them to come out and vote against you because people will vote when they're angry. And I think what we're seeing today across the state with the record turnout, early voting turnout that we're seeing, is that we've made some people mad. And just having the debate.
9: Yeah, senators here really pride themselves on being deliberative and not letting Washington tell them what to do. Then you factor in expected lawsuits, costs of delaying the primaries, and some of them said it wasn't so much a rebuke to Trump as a reality check.
8: Yeah, but the president usually gets his way on this kind of thing. And in Indiana, he helped defeat some Republicans in primaries after they voted against redistricting. So aren't they worried about that there?
9: There was definitely an undertone in the House where all 124 members were up for re-election, but that was different in the Senate because they're not up for another 2 years, so they're not too concerned about that. Now, some Republicans said that they were worried that redistricting could have made these seats that are safe now more competitive. And the governor said that he was disappointed, but that he would not be calling lawmakers back again.
8: Now, we mentioned the setback for Republicans in Alabama as well. What happened there?
9: Yeah, that's another state that took up redistricting after the Supreme Court weakened the Voting Rights Act in April, and they're going for one seat like they did in South Carolina. Now, a federal court temporarily blocked that yesterday, but it's expected to go to the Supreme Court, which has approved that redistricting once already. Now, around the country, like in Florida and Texas, Republicans have redistricted about 8 or 9 seats their way, and more so than Democrats have. So the Louisiana Republicans are also working on one seat this week. And primaries are underway, and the field may pretty much be set, except for some of these court battles right now.
8: All right, that's Gavin Jackson of South Carolina Public Radio. Gavin, thanks.
9: Thanks.
7: A chemical tank ruptured at a paper mill on Tuesday. One person is dead, 9 are missing, and officials do not think they will be found. This happened in Washington State, and by the way, it's entirely separate from that other chemical tank situation in California that people have been following. Oregon Public Broadcasting's Troy Brennelson is covering the story in Washington State. Troy, welcome.
11: Good morning, Steve.
7: What happened at this paper mill?
11: Yeah, so shortly before 8 a.m., officials say a large vat at a pulp and paper products mill in Longview, Washington, imploded and poured into the facility. Officials have not identified a cause for the implosion, at least in part because it's still an active situation. We know that this vat is carrying about 900,000 gallons of a chemical called white liquor, which is very caustic. Officials said that while it's more of an irritant when inhaled, it can and will burn a person's skin when it comes in contact with it.
7: 900,000 gallons. So what's known about the people who are in the path of that?
11: So officials have only confirmed one fatality so far, but what hasn't been confirmed are the fates of about 9 other workers there. Emergency responders right now are describing them as unaccounted for. They're stopping short of confirming really that there are any more fatalities. Okay. But Washington Governor Bob Ferguson arrived in Longview Tuesday to express condolences.
12: Our thoughts and our prayers are with everybody impacted by this tragedy. So on behalf of the people of the state of Washington, I want all those individuals to know that we stand with you. We'll be here to do everything we can to help with the situation, and we'll be here as long as it takes.
11: Separately, 8 workers were transported to area hospitals and are being treated. One responding firefighter was also hospitalized briefly, but has since been released.
7: I understand that they had to stop the search for the people still missing. Why?
11: That's right. Officials are calling it a very complex recovery situation. They're saying right now that there are actually still some chemicals in that tank, and it's really physically unstable. So it currently poses too great of a risk for rescue workers. They say that the primary goal going forward is going to stabilize this massive tank, then remove the caustic liquid inside, and then recovery if possible.
7: So what are you hearing from people around Longview, Washington?
11: Yeah, so I went to a vigil that occurred just like 12 hours after the incident, and I can say that for some people, these questions were really hanging overhead. Here's Crystal Moldenhauer, a former school board member whose friend is among those missing. She said that she knew of a lot of people who were waiting today for answers, and they still don't have definitive ones.
13: How do you sleep at night knowing you don't know where your loved one is?
11: Now, I'll say equally, people I spoke to really spoke about resilience and the need to come together. You know, this is a proud industrial town, and people here had been broadly supportive of the company, Nippon Dynawave. When I talk with them, the company has had a few safety violations sustained in recent years, but those amounted to fewer than $4,000 in fines over 3 separate incidents. We haven't heard much from the company. They were jointly credited with statements alongside the city and the fire department throughout the day, but their local office didn't respond to reporters' requests for comment, and the parent company didn't immediately respond to questions.
7: That's Oregon Public Broadcasting's Troy Brennelson. Troy, thanks so much.
11: Thank you for having me.
7: Later today on All Things Considered, a California wildfire has burned about a third of Santa Rosa Island, which is home to one of the world's rarest pine trees and plants that are only found on that island. Scientists are trying to save the seeds. Listen in the NPR app or on this public radio station. This is NPR News.
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14: Good morning. I'm Tori Peck with a check on traffic. We had some overnight and early morning showers in parts of the county and still getting some sprinkles here and there. So we do have some wet roads around the county. They did clear a crash South 15 at the 76 and speeds are looking much better there. South 15, however, is pretty heavy already through Temecula. South Bay freeways are okay for now. North 5 and 805. 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
0: Good morning. You're listening to Morning Edition on KPBS. I'm Deb Welsh. As roughly 16,000 people remain under evacuation orders due to hazardous material concerns at a Garden Grove Aerospace facility, the Jacobs and Cushman San Diego Food Bank has begun assembling food and necessary items for those affected. The ongoing incident, which began last Thursday, has disrupted operations at the Community Action Partnership of Orange County and the OC Food Bank. As a result, San Diego Food Bank staff and volunteers are gathering 3,500 food boxes for Orange County Senior Food Program, as well as diapers and other supplies for impacted families and community members. The average price of a gallon of regular gasoline in San Diego County resumed dropping today, decreasing 2 cents to $6.11. The average price is 6 cents less than 1 week ago, but 12 cents more than 1 month ago, and $1.32 higher than 1 year ago. Those numbers come from AAA and the Oil Price Information Service. The average price has risen $1.43 since the joint U.S.-Israel attack on Iran began in February. The national average dropped for the sixth consecutive day, decreasing 3 cents to $4.46. An eighth grader from Maranatha Christian School in Forest Ranch advanced to the third round of Scripps National Spelling Bee Tuesday in Washington. Benjamin Reinhard correctly spelled micellar, an adjective that describes anything relating to or composed of micelles, which are tiny, self-assembling, spherical clusters of molecules. According to the Merriam-Webster Collegiate Dictionary, the word is most commonly used in chemistry and skin care. KPBS News Time 546, the Bonita Museum and Cultural Center has an all-new look, thanks to a local artist. In our Museum a Month for May, KPBS reporter John Carroll has more on the change and the artist behind it.
16: If you drove by the Bonita Museum and Cultural Center any time before mid-April of this year, you could have easily missed it. With its sandy stone exterior walls, it pretty much blends into the buildings adjacent to it, a sheriff's substation, and the Bonita Library. The museum sits along busy Bonita Road across the street from a McDonald's. A few years ago, a member of the museum board reached out to a local artist and asked what could be done to make the place stand out. That artist is Chula Vista native Michael Leaf. I talked to him recently, standing outside the museum.
17: I'm an avid cyclist, so I ride through here all the time. And as I was coming down Bonita Road, I just saw it. And that's actually what I call this pattern, is the it pattern. I just saw it, and I knew that was the answer.
16: Leaf's medium is metal. The it pattern is a series of panels painted a glossy blue and purple with little shapes cut into the panels and pulled outward. It definitely makes the place stand out.
17: This is how we let not only the community know, but the world know, hey, there's a museum over here. And this is a good way to show what is going on the inside, reflects on the outside.
16: The museum is not large, just two rooms. What's on the inside is a history of not only Bonita, but the Sweetwater Valley in general. Wendy Wilson is the executive director.
18: People don't know about Bonita, maybe about South Bay, so they'll get a little history about the Sweetwater Valley, a little bit about the first people here, the Kumeyaay, as well as moving into the early days of water with the Sweetwater Dam, and then going into some of the agriculture, some of the citrus that was in the region.
16: All of that history is in one room. In the other is where you find the cultural side of things. Various exhibitions come and go through the year, including works by Michael Leaf. Opening on June 6th is Beyond the Border, Plein Air, P-L-E-I-N. It features artists from around the region who paint outdoor scenes across the county, capturing the bright light, coastal vistas, and urban scenery in real time. Then those works are brought here for all to enjoy, and the museum is always free. But something permanent is happening outside. Apart from its colorful walls, the museum is working in conjunction with Leaf to create what it calls a grand outdoor sculpture garden, anchored by a piece called Inner Strength. It's a metal figure of a human holding two diverging steel bars in place. A metaphor, Leaf says, of just how strong we as a people are, both externally and internally, a beacon of resilience. You could also say an example of a homegrown native of the South Bay sharing his artistic gift to make his corner of our region a more beautiful, inviting place. John Carroll, KPBS News.
0: Patchy drizzle and light rain at times into Thursday morning. High temperatures in some areas today will be as much as 20 to 25 degrees below average. Highs on Thursday will warm a few degrees, and that warming trend will continue through the middle of next week. Also, a wind advisory for the mountain and desert areas remains in effect until 5 a.m. Thursday. Our coastal highs today will be near 66 degrees, inland highs up to 68 degrees in the mountains, highs near 58 degrees, desert highs today up to 77. This is Morning Edition on KPBS, San Diego's NPR station.
14: Got a new crash on the southbound 15 just before Deer Springs. They're working on just clearing out of lanes. A little bit of a slowdown behind it. Once you're past that, it'll pick up for you. And South 15 is very heavy through Temecula. We're still getting a few sprinkles around the county, and we do have some wet roads from our overnight and early morning showers. Westbound 52, a little backup before you get on the summit. The summit itself is nice and clear, and we're okay for now out of our South Bay. 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
23: Good morning. This is the California Report. I'm Adi Bolaños in San Francisco.
24: We are going to be lifting the evacuation in its entirety immediately. An alert will be going out shortly after these comments are made with you.
23: That was Garden Grove Police Chief Amir Elfara at a special city council meeting last night, announcing that the remaining 16,000 residents who were under evacuation orders could return home. The announcement came after authorities determined that there was no further danger of an explosion, chemical leak, or fire at an aerospace manufacturing plant in Garden Grove. The emergency involved a chemical tank at the facility and led to about 50,000 Orange County residents being forced to leave their homes for several days. According to the LA Times, fire officials believe the problems at the GKN aerospace facility were caused by the failure of a cooling system that was meant to regulate the temperature of the chemical tanks on site. The failure caused the temperatures inside one of the tanks to increase rapidly. Residents demanded accountability from both GKN and city leaders at a highly contentious meeting.
1: GKN should not be allowed to operate across from an elementary school. It's shameful. Hold GKN accountable.
2: Evacuees have had to sleep in their cars or tents because the city has failed to open shelters in any timely manner. This failure to meet the needs of tens of thousands of Orange County residents does not bode well for any sort of emergency response.
23: That was Loriana Adriano and Nathan Tran, who shared the sentiments of most people at the meeting. New York City Mayor Zoran Mamdani has become the darling of progressives with his populist platform and his ability to connect with young voters. Now, similar candidates are popping up in two major California cities. KQED's Sydney Johnson kicks us off.
4: Here in San Francisco, Shoykat Chakrabarty is running to replace Nancy Pelosi in Congress. He's a former tech engineer who previously worked as chief of staff for Representative Alexandria Ocasio-Cortez.
5: We have to completely change the direction and leadership of the Democratic Party.
4: That's Chakrabarty at a rally in San Francisco recently. Like Mamdani, he's running an aggressive digital media campaign to target young people, and it appears to be working for some. Nearly 1,500 people, including some notable influencers, packed a nightclub in the Soma neighborhood to see him. Shagun Olick was in the crowd. She's an undecided voter, but a fan of Mamdani. Olick likes how the New York mayor talks about real-life issues.
10: I don't think that's what Pelosi and the establishment Democrats have historically done. They speak more to their corporate base, their donor base.
4: Chakrabarty isn't the only progressive running for Pelosi's seat. There's also Supervisor Connie Chan. She isn't as flashy as Chakrabarty, and she's not as rich. Chakrabarty is pouring millions of dollars into his own campaign, and Chan's war chest is way smaller. But they have a similar platform, and Chan has an endorsement from Pelosi herself. Celeste Martinez-Hernandez is a recent San Francisco State graduate. She's supporting Chan because she's, quote, a working mom and a regular person.
25: I don't think that I can relate to a bunch of millionaires who haven't struggled with buying groceries or, you know, even afford their paying their bills.
4: In the top two primary, Chan and Chakrabarty are vying for second place. The frontrunner is State Senator Scott Wiener, a more moderate Democrat by San Francisco standards. Now let's go to L.A., where a young progressive is challenging incumbent Karen Bass in the mayoral race.
26: I'm Frank Stoltz in Los Angeles. The historic Hayworth Theater in a gritty neighborhood near downtown is packed on a recent evening. People are here to see comedians act out scenes from the DC Comics movie Harley Quinn.
27: All right! Sorry to crash your Valentine's Day, lovebirds, but
26: it's a benefit for city council member and mayoral candidate Nithya Raman, whose husband is a TV screenwriter.
28: My name is Nithya, and I'm running for mayor of Los Angeles.
26: The event is emblematic of the 44-year-old Raman's campaign, young, hip, and rebellious. Raman is an Indian-born urban planner who burst onto the L.A. political scene in 2020 when she ousted an incumbent council member with the help of the Democratic Socialists of America. Like New York Mayor Zoran Mamdani, Raman is also a member of the DSA.
29: I think he and I both share a vision of the city that really works for all residents.
26: On the city council, Raman fought to lower the amount landlords can increase rents, supported a $30 an hour minimum wage for hotel workers, and opposed pay raises for police officers, saying the money should go to social services. The police union and big real estate interests, in turn, have spent more than $1 million in attack ads against Raman. But the biggest issue in L.A. is the homelessness crisis. Incumbent Mayor Karen Bass defends her record, saying she's reduced homelessness by 18%. At a labor rally, she acknowledges there's work to be done.
30: We are beginning to turn things around, but the bottom line is, I'm not finished.
26: Raman also faces another opponent in this election. Spencer Pratt is a Republican reality TV personality who jumped into the race after his house burned down in the Palisades fire last year. While his policies differ from Raman, Pratt has also shown an ability to appeal to the youth vote. His catchy social media campaign has gained millions of views. In one post, someone sings in Spanish, "Spencer, take out the trash," as a cartoon image of Pratt pushes a trash can with a cartoon image of Bass inside. Voters appear to want change. Progressive candidates like Rahman are popping up across the state, but it's unclear whether the Democratic Party will go down this path. Three Democratic Socialist members of the city council endorsed incumbent Bass over Rahman. They say Bass has delivered on homelessness and was outspoken in her opposition to the Trump administration immigration raids. It could also be they're judging the political winds. Bass is polling at 30%. Pratt and Rahman are polling at 22 and 21% respectively. For the California Report, I'm Frank Stoltz in Los Angeles.
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23: And that is the California Report for Wednesday, May 27th. We're a production of KQED News. I'm Adi Bolaños. 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
14: Well, southbound 15, very heavy traffic through Temecula, and a new crash as well up ahead on the south 15 before Deer Springs. They're still working on getting a couple of cars out of lanes, but it is causing a bit of a backup behind it. Once you get past that crash, it'll pick up for you. We do have some wet roads around the county and still getting a few sprinkles here and there as well. And the north 5 and 805 are okay out of the south bay. I do see a little backup south 163 before the 5. 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
12: Live from NPR News in Washington, I'm Corva Coleman. Texas Attorney General Ken Paxton has won the Republican nomination for the U.S. Senate in yesterday's runoff primary election. He defeated longtime incumbent U.S. Senator John Cornyn, who conceded last night.
13: I've said throughout this race that I trust the voters of Texas. And they've made their decision, and I must respect it.
12: Cornyn offered the concession after a drawn-out and heated race with Paxton. President Trump endorsed Paxton last week. The president blamed Cornyn, a longtime Republican stalwart, as insufficiently loyal to Trump himself. Paxton has fended off criminal indictments for alleged securities fraud. There have been whistleblower complaints filed against him. And Paxton was impeached by the Republican-led Texas State House for allegedly abusing his office to protect a political donor. He survived after the Texas State Senate acquitted him. Paxton says he is ready for Democratic attacks.
15: Without a shadow of a doubt, I will be the Democrats' number one target in November. Texas will be the radical left's number one priority. But if there's one thing I know about Texans, is that we're not going to let them take it.
12: And Paxton's Democratic rival for the U.S. Senate seat is Texas State Senator James Tallarico. He lost no time in issuing his first negative ad.
16: The most corrupt politician in America just became the Republican nominee
0: for the United States Senate. 3 years ago, Ken Paxton was impeached by his own party for using his public office to enrich himself and his donors at the expense of the people. That kind of corruption is the rot at the core of this broken system.
12: Today is the third anniversary of Paxton's impeachment by the Texas State House. Over the weekend, President Trump announced a deal with Iran was imminent, but then he backed off and said there was no rush. NPR's Franco Ordonez reports on Trump's pattern of inconsistency about talking about a deal to end the war on Iran.
1: It's happened over a half dozen times dating back to late March. President Trump has repeated several variations that a deal is close, that an agreement was largely negotiated, that a framework exists, and then it doesn't happen. Just take this weekend, after nearly 3 months of war against Iran, now in a fragile ceasefire, Trump was talking about an almost finalized deal that would include reopening the Strait of Hormuz. He was almost taking a victory lap, even thanking intermediaries for their help with the negotiations before backing off. This was perhaps the most emphatic he's been about an upcoming deal, but the reality is, while the president has repeatedly projected optimism, there's yet to be anything concrete or durable toward a resolution. Franco Ordonez, NPR News.
12: This is NPR.
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16: Good morning. 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I'm Deb Welch. San Diego County's $9 billion recommended budget is out, ahead of a weeks-long process to gather community feedback. Public Matters reporter Jake Gatta tells us how this spending plan addresses federal funding cuts.
17: San Diego County plans to direct nearly 40% of its $9.15 billion spending plan to public services, with a focus on shoring up the safety net that was cut last year under President Trump. More than $2.2 billion would go to the county's Health and Human Services Agency. This includes $852 million for programs like Medi-Cal, CalFresh, and CalWORKs. And $1.4 billion would go to Behavioral Health Services, which handles mental health and alcohol and drug abuse programs. The county summary says this budget prepares the region for the impacts of H.R. 1 and highlights the additional investments and services that the budget proposes, like $23 million aimed at helping families navigate new benefit eligibility requirements, and an increase in funding for the Immigrant Legal Defense Program. The budget also proposes $3 billion for public safety, with nearly half of that going to the Sheriff's Department. But some of that is thanks to Prop 36 passing in 2024. This ballot initiative created stricter penalties for repeat theft and drug offenses. As a result, the sheriff, public defender, and the probation offices are adding employees to handle increased caseloads. This is just the first step in the budget process. Community members can submit feedback online until June 11th. For more budget information, go to sandiegocounty.gov/budget. Jake Gatta, KPBS News.
16: A wind advisory remains in effect until 5 a.m. Thursday for both our mountain and desert areas. Coastal highs today near 66 degrees, our inland highs up to 68 degrees. This is Morning Edition on KPBS, San Diego's NPR station.
14: Southbound 15, some heavy traffic through Temecula, and then up ahead, you're backed up between Gopher Canyon and a crash just before Deer Springs. They're still clearing out of lanes, but very heavy behind it. Once you're past that crash, then South 15 will pick up for you. South 5 is looking great in our North County 4 now. We do have some wet roads in parts of the county, still getting a few sprinkles here and there around the county as well. 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
4: It's Morning Edition from NPR News. I'm Steve Inskeep in Washington, D.C.
5: And I'm Amy Martinez in Culver City, California. A pair of Republican senators have lost their seats in less than 2 weeks.
4: Yeah, one of them is John Cornyn. Texas Attorney General Ken Paxton defeated Cornyn on Tuesday. He's been a senator for 4 terms. Paxton outpolled Cornyn by a margin of nearly 2-1. President Trump supported Paxton, endorsing him late after Paxton was leading in many polls. Trump also recently supported the successful primary challenge to Louisiana Republican Senator Bill Cassidy.
5: Houston Public Media's Andrew Schneider has been following all of this. So, Andrew, help us understand the scope of Paxton's victory over Cornyn.
10: Well, like many elections across Texas and around the country, the contest is very much about a potential changing of the guard. Cornyn is in his mid-70s. He's a staunch conservative, but he represents the establishment wing of the Texas Republican Party. The party's moved considerably to the right since he was first elected senator when George W. Bush was in the White House. Paxton's younger. He's long been a favorite with what has been developed into the MAGA wing of the party. He made the case over the course of the past year plus that Cornyn's time was past, and particularly that Cornyn wasn't enough of a supporter of President Trump. Now, Cornyn repeatedly countered that he's voted for Trump's agenda more than 99% of the time, but that's a message he wasn't able to get through to a majority of Republican primary voters.
5: Yeah, early voting was already happening when President's endorsement came. So how much of a role do you think that played in Paxton's win?
10: Well, Paxton gave Trump a lot of credit for pushing him over the top. Here's Paxton giving his victory speech in Plano, Texas.
15: President Trump is the leader of our party, and his endorsement in this is the most powerful force in politics. And I'm honored to have his support, and I look forward to working with him in the Senate to deliver for Texas.
10: Last month, Texas Public Opinion Research released a poll that suggested a Trump endorsement would propel Paxton to a double-digit victory over Cornyn, and that's exactly what happened.
5: Okay, now Paxton is the Republican candidate against the Democratic nominee, and that's State Representative James Tallarico. Did Paxton give any indication at all how he plans to campaign against Tallarico?
10: Paxton's already arguing that Tallarico is too far left to represent the state. He pointed to Tallarico's previous statements on issues ranging from immigration to the economy to transgender rights. Now, traditionally, that line of attack has been very effective for Republicans running statewide in Texas. The last time a Democrat won statewide office here was more than 30 years ago. But it's not clear how it will work this time. One of the ways Tallarico became the Democratic nominee was by pointing to his record of flipping a state House district that previously went for Trump by double digits. Tallarico's already launched his own campaign focusing on the corruption allegations that have dogged Paxton since he took the attorney general's office. In fact, today marks the 3rd anniversary of Paxton's impeachment by the Republican-led Texas House on some of those charges. That's an impeachment that ended in his acquittal by the Texas Senate.
5: All right, should be a fascinating race. What are some of the other major developments that you saw in Tuesday's elections?
10: That changing of the guard phenomenon wasn't just limited to Republicans. Another race we saw called early and by a wide margin was in the Democratic primary runoff for the 18th congressional district. And thanks to last year's mid-decade redistricting, Congressman Christian Menefee was forced into a race against Congressman Al Green. Menefee won that face-off. Republicans targeted Green as part of the redistricting, and this was their first real victory out of that. Menefee is in his late 30s and Green is in his late 70s. And while Green had seniority on his side, this is a district that hasn't had steady representation for a few years, and that was very fresh in voters' minds.
5: That's Houston Public Media's Andrew Schneider. Thanks a lot.
10: You're welcome.
4: Let's talk about last night's Texas primary with Brandon Rodinghouse, who is a professor of political science at the University of Houston. Welcome.
18: Good morning, Steve.
4: Did it surprise you that Paxton won by so much? The last I checked, he was around 64% of the vote.
18: The margin was surprising. The fact that it was called so early was surprising. But I think what wasn't surprising was that this is really the end of the Bush era of the Republican model. Cornyn symbolized the traditional Texas GOP that had come to power in the early 1990s and had been so successful for decades. That business-oriented, institutional conservative that has a pragmatic streak was effectively defeated last night by Ken Paxton, but also as a proxy by Donald Trump.
4: Hmm. Well, I want a national audience to get to know Paxton a little. He is a big Trump supporter. He's a culture warrior, I think that's fair to say. He used his office to sue Obama once upon a time. He used his office to sue President Biden. But he also was indicted. What for?
18: Yeah, he has carried serious ethical and legal controversies for most of his tenure as attorney general. The biggest issue, as you mentioned, was a long-running securities fraud indictment that dated back to 2015, stemming from allegations that he misled investors before taking office. He also faced the FBI whistleblower investigations from top aides who accused him of abusing his office to help a donor. This triggered those impeachment proceedings in 2023. He also is at the center of a very high-profile extramarital affair that effectively led to the breakdown of his almost 40-year marriage. Paxton turned this impeachment into a loyalty test. So rather than letting it define him politically, he was able to convince Republican voters that the impeachment was a politically motivated attack. His allies came to his aid, and those legal troubles effectively became like a political armor in a lot of ways that were a kind of tool that Donald Trump had used.
4: I just want to recall that impeachment. He was impeached by the Texas House of Representatives, a very Republican body. So this was not partisan. And if I recall, he was expected to be convicted in the Senate, but somebody rode to his rescue. How did he get out of it?
18: In effect, the lieutenant governor was able to, as the judge by law and by the Constitution, put his finger on the scale and flip some of those votes. That's the way that he essentially was surviving this really important scandal. And I think it tells us that not only is Paxton a political survivor in this way through these multiple scandals, but that in a general way that scandals don't hit like they used to. Voters don't see these as disqualifying. And Republican voters are looking for ideological commitment over some kind of ethical purity.
4: Are there big donors in Texas who stood behind Paxton?
18: There are some big donors for sure that have been very vocal and who have been very generous financially to several of these big Republicans, and they've really moved the needle in Texas. That's always been the way that Texas has operated, but this is really a new world. And although they're not always successful politically, these big donors have been very successful at saving Ken Paxton.
4: Okay, so let's now talk about the general election. The initial assessment is, oh, Republicans have a little bit of a risk here. Paxton seems weak. Tallarico, the Democrats, seems strong, but I just want to begin by noting this guy has won multiple statewide general elections in Texas, has he not?
18: That's so true. And I think that the optimism for Democrats is definitely well placed. There are moments, and this is a time of a kind of perfect storm. But I think it's also the case that Republicans are still dominant in Texas, and Democrats getting a foothold is a big challenge in terms of money, in terms of messaging, and in terms of getting the voters mobilized. The Democrats have gained, I think, a psychological opening here in Texas. That's certainly the case that Cornyn's loss has exposed fractures in the GOP, and Democrats have a clear argument about why Texas Republicans maybe aren't the best to lead. But it's still the case that the Democrats' biggest problem is that they're often defined before they can define themselves.
4: And I'm also just thinking about the demographics. There was a time when demographics seemed to favor Democrats. They believed they were going to win Texas eventually. Didn't happen in 2018, hasn't happened in more recent elections. And in fact, in 2024, the growing Hispanic vote, which Democrats thought was going to bring them Texas, leaned a little more in the Republican direction. Where's that Hispanic vote going now as we head into the 2026 voting?
18: Yes, you're totally right. The Democrats for decades talked about how demographics were destiny. And that, I think, is true. But the thing is that elections get in the way, and you've got to be able to persuade people. So the Latino vote did shift significantly in 2024 to Donald Trump and the Republicans. We're seeing that shift back. Part of the reason is that you've got the issues that Donald Trump ran on didn't materialize in a way that a lot of those voters wanted. And there are new issues now that have come up that are problematic for Republicans in a midterm. That is specifically the economy, inflation, and jobs. So you're seeing a bit of a rebound here. Democrats are optimistic they can take some of these votes back. And if they can, and they can run up those numbers a little bit in places like big urban areas, then they can be successful.
4: Brandon Rodinghouse at the University of Houston, thanks so much.
18: Thanks, Steve.
5: The White House is saying little about President Trump's checkup at Walter Reed Medical Center, his third visit since April of last year. Critics say there has been a continual lack of transparency regarding the health of the president, who turns 80 next month. Here's NPR White House correspondent Deepa Shivaram.
19: The White House billed Trump's visit to Walter Reed as a routine medical exam after Trump posted on social media saying that, quote, everything checked out perfectly. But the White House has not yet released specifics on which doctors Trump saw Monday. It also hasn't released a medical summary from Trump's doctor, though the White House says that's in the works. Even previous reports on Trump's health, though, have been somewhat vague, saying he's in, quote, excellent condition, while also noting conditions like chronic venous insufficiency, which is when veins struggle to send blood to the heart and can cause swollen ankles. The lack of specifics about the health of the second oldest president in U.S. history has raised some concerns. Trump has kept a fairly busy schedule as president, but he's occasionally been seen on camera appearing to doze off during White House events. He also has a large bruise on his hand that he often covers with makeup. He says it's from taking too much aspirin.
20: I take the big aspirin. And when you take the big aspirin, they tell you you're bruised.
19: Trump's last annual physical exam was in April 2025. Then, last October, he went back to Walter Reed for a scheduled follow-up. The White House leader revealed that was for a CT scan, but it took 2 months for that information to come out. The president has sometimes mocked his political rivals for their age and lack of energy, but polling shows Americans are concerned about Trump's age. A February poll from Reuters Ipsos says a majority of Americans, including 30% of Republicans, say Trump has become erratic with age. Deepa Shivaram, NPR News, Washington.
5: This is NPR News.
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14: South 15 has a few things happening. It's very heavy through Temecula. Got a crash up ahead just before Deer Springs Road. Looks like they are in the process of clearing lanes, really back things up before Gopher Canyon. You're pretty clear past that. And then South 15 West 8 connector, watch out for a stall. Looks like it's on the left shoulder. North 15's getting a little bit slow near El Cajon Boulevard. North 805, pretty clear from the 54 to the 52. 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
16: Good morning. 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I'm Deb Welsh. The adult sons of a woman who was allegedly killed by her husband at the couple's Bay Park home have filed a wrongful death lawsuit against their father. The lawsuit was filed Friday in San Diego Superior Court on behalf of Neil and Nicholas Coates, whose 61-year-old mother, Monica Coates, died on December 29, 2025. A bill co-sponsored by the Los Angeles District Attorney to help abused animals has been unanimously approved by the State Assembly. The bill would allow abused animals seized in criminal investigations to be adopted more quickly. The Justice for Seized Animals Act would allow prosecutors to petition courts for the forfeiture of animals seized in abuse cases. Mostly cloudy today with limited or partial clearing by late this afternoon. Patchy mist or drizzle is also possible.
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24: And I'm A. Martinez. I could scroll clips of stand-up comedians all day and all night. I've had to have watched thousands by now, but there was one that I saw a few years ago that I can't forget because this clip really took me back to my childhood.
25: I don't know if you can tell by looking at me. But
6: I was fired from being in a gang. They kicked me out because I was too positive.
24: That is comedian Josh Johnson. Now, you may know him as one of the correspondents and hosts of Comedy Central's The Daily Show. His debut HBO Max special is called Symphony. Josh, that clip, no matter how many times I hear it, makes me laugh and laugh and laugh. I connected with it because I was a weak, scrawny kid, got pushed around a lot. My uncle was in a gang, and I asked him if I could join, and he said, no, we really can't use you. So I feel like I kind of shared that emotion with you.
7: Yeah, like if you're a comedian, you're at least attempting to be a professional room reader. General things you observe and small moments offer up some of the best opportunity for jokes or for a story that would normally be really boring. But when insane things happen, we'll all stop and notice.
6: When I was little, I was in karate, and everybody in my class was 11, except for one student. Kevin was 45. Our parents thought it was funny that every class, one of us had to fight a 45-year-old.
24: Right at the start of the special, there's an artist standing outside the Wiltern Theater in Los Angeles. That's where you filmed this. He's standing in front of a sign that reads, "If art is how we decorate space and music is how we decorate time, comedy is how we decorate reality." Explain what that last line means, comedy is how we decorate reality.
7: The same way that there's a blank canvas in front of an artist, and then the artist paints on it, comedy also works on this blank canvas, using the moments that we have that we know are just as is, and then redecorating them with the feeling, the emotion, and the subversion of what our expectations were versus what actually happened, which is like just what life is.
6: My mom would cook some Brussels sprouts, and I'd be like, ooh. She'd be like, boy, there are starving children in Africa, and you over here wasting food. Like, it makes me wonder what parents say in Africa. Are they like, listen to me. There are children in America eating unseasoned food.
24: On your YouTube page, Josh, you post brand new stand-up comedy, an hour's worth every week. You've done it for the past 3 years. That sounds like an impossible pace to keep up. Why do you do it?
7: I do it because I really love it. I really love writing all week. I really love performing. If you're not enjoying yourself, then you could get burned out. But I think that it's still fun, and it's still something that I look forward to doing and look forward to sharing.
24: The way I kind of feel about stand-up comedians, Josh, it all stems from this one scene from this movie. It's a 1981 Mel Brooks film called History of the World Part One. When Comicus, that's who Mel Brooks plays, he describes what he does while in the unemployment line during the Roman Empire. Let's listen to that.
8: Occupation, stand-up philosopher.
9: What?
8: Stand-up philosopher. I coalesce the vapor of human experience into a viable and logical comprehension.
9: Oh, a artist.
24: So, Josh, I don't know if you've ever seen that movie or that scene, but I think that's what comedians are, to me at least, stand-up philosophers. And I think that kind of describes you in this special. Do you see yourself as a stand-up philosopher in any way?
7: I just don't think that's for me to say. I think that if people have that takeaway, then great, but I'm not going to call myself one.
24: That is comedian Josh Johnson. His HBO Max special is called Symphony. Josh, thanks a lot.
7: Thanks for having me.
4: In the 1990s, kids around this country met a little pup with a big imagination.

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5: Secretary of State Marco Rubio is working on a deal with Iran while pushing to topple the Cuban regime and spearheading U.S. efforts in Ukraine. He's juggling so many jobs. Is he angling for an even larger role? That's next time on Here and Now.
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8: Live from NPR News in Washington, I'm Dave Mattingly. Four-term Republican Senator John Cornyn says he must respect the will of the voters in Texas after he lost yesterday's GOP Senate runoff election. Cornyn was beaten by the state's Attorney General, Ken Paxton, days after Paxton was endorsed by President Trump. In South Carolina, Senate lawmakers in Columbia have once again rejected efforts to redraw the state's congressional map, despite pressure from Trump to do so. Iran is threatening to retaliate as a result of this week's attacks by the U.S. military in southern Iran. U.S. Central Command says American forces hit missile launchers and boats placing mines in self-defense. NPR's Aya Betraoui has more from Dubai.
9: Iran's foreign ministry says this is yet another violation of the ceasefire, and that, quote, once again, this exposes the malice and bad faith of the U.S. toward Iran. And they note that this happened alongside efforts at diplomacy. And Tehran says this is part of the criminal nature of the U.S. toward Iran. Also, the head of Iran's Revolutionary Guard Aerospace Force said they stand ready to respond upon the directive of Iran's supreme leader, Mujtaba Khamenei, who has not been seen or heard from since his father, the former supreme leader, his mother, wife, and child, were killed on the first day of this war in Israeli airstrikes.
8: That's NPR's Aya Betraoui. This is NPR News.
10: Good morning. Welcome to Morning Edition on KPBS. I'm Deb Welch. Iran's World Cup training base has been moved from Arizona to Tijuana. The team will have to travel back to Mexico after each match in the United States. The move comes 3 months after the U.S. launched a war in Iran. Mark Ballam is board president for the San Diego Diplomacy Council.
11: I thought, yeah, it's a tricky situation. Then I started thinking, well, wait a minute, this shows to the value, the collaborative relationship we have with our partner South, that they were able to help us, the U.S., solve a problem.
10: The U.S. Department of State did not immediately respond to questions from KPBS. The World Cup will kick off June 11th. Coming up on Morning Edition, U.S. Soccer revealed the names of the 26 players who will represent the United States during the World Cup.
12: My first reaction was just a lot of chills going through my body. I couldn't really believe it. And then I showed my father and he had the exact same reaction. So it was just something special, man, something that I can't really describe how it feels, to be honest. It's just a lot of happiness.
10: A look at the highlights and surprises for the tournament, which begins next month. That's at 6:44 right here on KPBS. Patchy drizzle and light rain at times into Thursday morning. High temperatures in some areas today will be as much as 20 to 25 degrees below average. Highs on Thursday will warm a few degrees, and that warming trend will continue through the middle of next week. Meantime, coastal highs today near 66 degrees, inland highs up to 68 degrees. In the mountains, highs near 58 degrees, desert highs today up to 77 degrees. It's now 6:33.
13: Well, Southbound 15 has some pretty tough traffic through Temecula and tough up ahead as well with this crash.

0: that's just before Deer Springs. That's cleared out of lanes, but really back things up before Gopher Canyon. As southbound 5 Manchester, watch out for some large tire tread in middle lanes. North 5 starting to slow a little bit through National City, just past the 54. West side of the Coronado Bridge, you're a bit backed up before the old Toll Plaza, and then it is lined up out to North Island. A little slowing starting in National City for North 805. 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
3: And I'm A. Martinez in Culver City, California. A Republican running for mayor in the heavily Democratic city of Los Angeles is being boosted with the help of artificial intelligence videos. Former reality TV star Spencer Pratt is drawing comparisons to Donald Trump for his combative style and controversial online tactics. Here's NPR's Bobby Allen.
4: The video starts showing Spencer Pratt portrayed as Luke Skywalker from Star Wars, flying into a burning Los Angeles to save the day. LA Mayor Karen Bass, depicted as Darth Vader, has a lightsaber duel with Pratt. The video ends with the words, "LA is worth saving." The video wasn't commissioned by Pratt's campaign, it was made by a fan, but it's had more than 3 million views on X. Pratt, who played a villain on the reality TV show The Hills, is mounting an AI-fueled campaign as an outsider focused on law and order. He says government leaders are corrupt and the city's homelessness crisis isn't being addressed. As Pratt says in his TikTok videos, his home burned down in the devastating Palisades fires.
5: Did Karen Basura know fire aid money meant for wildfire victims was getting laundered to a political group that was backing her campaign?
4: Yes, he uses the Spanish word for trash to insult the city's mayor, and his allegation here distorts the facts. Still, his brash style and internet hijinks are bringing in more campaign dollars, and he's a top three contender in the race.
6: He's the most Trumpian candidate that's come on the scene as far as house style.
4: That's former Trump advisor Steve Bannon. He told me Pratt's use of AI videos, his direct-to-camera, influencer style, and name-calling makes people tune in who might not have otherwise.
6: Trump's superpower was the ability to bring in low-propensity, low-information voters. You make it accessible to people that hate politics. This is why Spencer has kind of come out of nowhere.
4: The top two vote-getters of the June 2nd nonpartisan primary will face off in November. Bass has a comfortable lead, but Pratt and progressive LA City Council member Nithya Raman are nearly even. Mike Bonin has been watching Pratt's campaign go viral online.
7: Winning the internet is not the same thing as winning an election.
4: But the former LA City Councilman says,
7: right-leaning candidates come into an internet media ecosystem that really is very well practiced in promoting itself.
4: Elon Musk is giving Pratt's campaign algorithm juice on X. Far-right influencers are sharing him. And right around the time Pratt announced his bid for mayor, the California Post launched and has boosted Pratt. It's a local version of the New York Post, conservative tabloid. Dan Kasson is a government professor at Fairleigh Dickinson University. He says Pratt's message is aimed at mobilizing young men who hang out in online communities that celebrate being anti-woke and macho.
8: That sort of thing does play very well in red pill forums, where there's this idea that, yes, everyone is in control of their own lives, and we need to embrace hard truths that they won't teach you in school.
4: Pratt didn't return a request for comment, neither did Bass's campaign. Raman said through a spokesman that Pratt's AI videos show how out of touch he is with the city's entertainment industry. Quote, the very technology replacing the workers he claims to care about. When it comes to Trump and MAGA, Pratt has been walking a tightrope. So he's been distancing himself from Trump, even though the president recently signaled support for Pratt. Bannon told me these dynamics have influenced what he says publicly about Pratt.
6: Tell him I would endorse him, but I don't want to hurt his chances of winning.
4: Days have passed after Trump's supportive words, and the very online Pratt has yet to share them. Bobby Allen, NPR News, Los Angeles.
2: Another construction project is visible this week at the White House. Near President Trump's planned ballroom, workers are building a temporary outdoor arena for fights on June 14th. The event is put on by the Ultimate Fighting Championship, led by Trump's friend Dana White. Before construction started, White told us there couldn't be a greater honor. He also expressed some doubts when we met for NPR's video podcast Newsmakers.
9: There's two things I hate. I hate stadiums, and I hate, even worse than a stadium, is fighting outside. There's just so many different variables. You know, the worst obviously being rain and lightning.
2: Yeah.
9: And then bugs and, you know, temperatures and
2: could
9: lots of
2: anything.
9: Different things that I don't like.
2: How involved has the president been in the details?
9: Not very. Not very. He put Ivanka on it.
2: Trump did suggest one of the fighters who ended up on the card. The president is a UFC fan who used to host fights in his casinos. In the NPR video interview, White talked a lot about UFC fighters, many of whom worked their way up from the bottom of society. Some are immigrants. And a champion defending his title on June 14 comes from a refugee family. They take a risk to get ahead.
9: You know, when you get punched in the head, it's not good for you. And everybody going into this knows it's not.
2: White himself is a former boxer who took blows to the head. He stepped away when he realized he would never be a champion.
9: It's like no different than AAA baseball players or guys that are trying to get into the NFL. At some point you go, you know what, I gotta pull the ripcord. I'm not going to make it, or I don't believe I'm going to make it. And if you stick around too long trying to make it, you might miss another opportunity.
2: Have you ever had to have that conversation with a fighter who wants to go on, and you're the one who has to tell him, no, you're done?
9: Yeah, I've had a lot of those. Not just guys that probably aren't going to be talented enough to stay here, but guys who are staying here too long past their prime, too. I've had to have all those types of conversations.
2: I'm thinking about, there was a lawsuit that you settled recently having to do with compensation for fighters. And one of the fighters said publicly, I need the money because I got CTE, which is a brain condition. And I can't take care of myself. That's why I need the money. You're right that a lot of sports have this problem. The military also has this problem.
9: Yep.
2: And they think about it and they study it, and sometimes they change their practices. Have you changed anything to make this sport a little less risky in the long term?
9: Absolutely. Everything that we do in this business every day, nothing is more important than health and safety to us. Think about this. 30-year history of the UFC, never a death or serious injury. In 30 years, cheerleading can't say that, okay?
2: I gotcha, but there are guys like this guy with CTE who did have a long-term condition.
9: Yeah, well, later on in life, you know, when you are in a combat sport where you get hit in the head, this isn't like the NFL where, you know, they believe for years that helmets would protect your...
2: Yeah.
9: There's none of that here. We you know exactly what you're getting into.
2: That's Dana White, whose UFC fighters will battle it out at the White House on June 14th.
3: And you know, Steve, what I'm seeing so far in the construction, I see a four-post canopy arch where I'm sure lights and cameras will be. The octagon is going to be centered directly underneath. There's seating going up around it. The White House right in the background. And Steve, I'm wondering, where will the fighters be before their fight? Will they be in the Oval Office stretching?
2: I don't know. Maybe they could hang out in the Rose Garden where there's that restaurant area now. Anyway, this is an event with a lot of symbolic significance. It's supposed to be for the 250th anniversary of the country. It also falls on Trump's birthday, and it does speak to Trump's America. The president did well for a Republican among younger men like the ones who watch the UFC. And A, it is an open question how those younger men will vote in upcoming elections, and we talk about all that in the interview.
3: Yeah, so where can we see that video?
2: Thanks for asking. The NPR Newsmakers video interview with Dana White is on the NPR app. You can also find it at NPR's YouTube channel and elsewhere. This is NPR News.
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0: Well, South 15 has a couple of tough stretches through Temecula, and then from the 76, it's just about solid to this crash just before Deer Springs. That is cleared out of lanes, but some heavy traffic behind it. Once you're past Deer Springs, then South 15 looks pretty good. South 5, maybe a little slow into Cardiff. There's some large tire tread in middle lanes, maybe adding to it. Northbound 5 getting heavy through National City just before the 54 to Main. Be notified of breaking news and daily headlines by signing up for push notifications through the KPBS mobile app. Search for KPBS in your app store. 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
2: It's Morning Edition from NPR News. I'm Steve Inskeep.
3: And I'm Amy Martinez. For the first time in decades, the U.S. men's soccer team gets to play on home turf during this summer's FIFA World Cup. Hopes are high, and now we know which 26 players are shouldering those hopes. NPR's Becky Sullivan was in New York on Tuesday when the squad was announced.
12: Last Friday, Ricardo Pepi was running errands with his dad at home in Texas when his phone screen lit up.
13: This grocery store, you know, we're just in the car, and then all of a sudden I just hear my phone and I check it and it's an email.
12: On Friday morning, every player on the team got a video message from coach Mauricio Pochettino congratulating them on making the World Cup roster.
13: My first reaction was just a lot of chills going through my body. I couldn't really believe it. And then I showed my father and he had the exact same reaction. So it was just something special, man, something that I can't really describe how it feels, to be honest. It's just a lot of happiness.
12: This moment was especially sweet for Pepi, the 23-year-old forward who was left off the roster last time. Half of this year's squad are, like him, new to the World Cup this year. The other half are veterans who made the trip in 2022, though even some of them were nervous on Friday as they awaited their own fate.
14: I'm usually a pretty cool customer, but yeah, there was definitely some anxiety, some nerves.
12: Defender Tim Ream is the oldest player on this World Cup squad. He's 38, he's been team captain for many games over the past few years, and it's been a bumpy few years, by the way. There was a lot of optimism around what was then a really young team at the 22 World Cup, who tied England and reached the round of 16, but then things fell apart. In 2024, the squad got bounced in embarrassing fashion from the Copa America. They fired their coach in a panic amidst a storm of drama and then hired the big league coach, Pochettino, to right the ship. Even now, the jury is still out on whether he has pulled it off. Ream says all of that is now in the rearview mirror.
14: It's a World Cup. It doesn't matter what's happened. It's all in the past. Yes, you can learn from it, but it's not going to change what the intensity and what the level of play is. And we are a group who understands that.
12: There is a key difference this time, of course. The World Cup is here. 11 U.S. cities are hosting games, including the three group stage matches for the U.S., which will play in Los Angeles and Seattle. Here's midfielder Christian Roldan.
15: When you think of the 2026 World Cup, you think of pressure, right? But pressure comes with privilege. We have the opportunity to really motivate and inspire the next generation at this World Cup, and I think everybody holds that responsibility to their heart.
12: This World Cup has been circled on the calendar for years now because a whole generation of American players are now in their prime. Three key guys are all 27 years old. Midfielder Tyler Adams, who plays for the English team Bournemouth, the Swiss Army knife player Weston McKennie, an Air Force brat who spent some formative years growing up in Germany, and of course, forward Christian Pulisic, the quiet Pennsylvania native turned AC Milan star. For months, Pulisic has been peppered with questions about whether he feels the pressure.
16: No, I feel like I've been asked this question so many times, so I'm not going to get into it anymore. I mean, there's pressure, it's a World Cup, I understand.
12: Now the whirlwind has begun. The messages on Friday were followed by flights to New York and now to Atlanta to train. The team has just about 2 weeks to gel with a pair of international friendlies that will serve as tune-up games. Pulisic says this is what he has been waiting for his whole career.
16: You only have a World Cup in your home country once in your life. So I'm going to take advantage of these opportunities, and I'm grateful I get to do this.
12: The World Cup begins June 11th. The U.S. will play its first game the next day. Becky Sullivan, NPR News, New York.
3: 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I'm Amy Martinez.
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17: KPBS News Time, 6:48. Rapper, activist, and music producer Boots Riley made his film directing debut 8 years ago with Sorry to Bother You. KPBS cinema junkie Beth Accomando has been eagerly awaiting his return to the screen and says I Love Boosters does not disappoint.
18: Boots Riley described his first film, Sorry to Bother You, as an absurdist dark comedy with magic realism and sci-fi inspired by the world of telemarketing. His new film, I Love Boosters, is less dark, but equally absurd and still fueled by urban magic realism. But this time, the sci-fi inspired elements play out in the world of the fashion industry and boosters.
19: What's a booster?
20: Somebody that steals clothes from a store and sell it at a discount price?
19: It's like community service.
18: Riley focuses on the often vilified boosters, but insists capitalism is the real villain because it's based on theft.
20: Christy Smith stole my design.
18: And on a class system in which many people can't afford the products they're told they need to have.
20: I shop here a lot, and I feel like I should have it all. Just want to take it all home, eat it up, and shoot it out my eyes. I just feel like, give it to me. It's mine anyway.
18: Boosters explodes off the screen like a Molotov cocktail, a vibrant pop agitprop, advocating for true change and a global uprising of workers. But it delivers its message in activism with such audacious style and bold originality that it makes you sit up and listen in new ways. It's calling for revolution, both in society and in cinematic storytelling. Beth Accomando, KPBS News.
17: Mostly cloudy skies today. A wind advisory remains in effect until 5 a.m. Thursday for our mountain and desert areas. Winds of 30 to 40 miles an hour with gusts to 65 miles an hour are expected. Coastal highs today near 66 degrees. Our inland highs up to 68 degrees. In the mountains, highs near 58. Desert highs today up to 77 degrees. This is Morning Edition on KPBS, San Diego's NPR station.
0: Well, south of Teen, heavy traffic through Temecula, and then out of Fallbrook, it's pretty solid into Hidden Meadows. That crash at Deer Springs is now out of lanes. And North 5's getting a little bit slower through National City, kind of off and onto the Coronado Bridge. Bridge traffic is building. It's about mid-span out to North Island. North 805 also slower now. National City kind of off and onto Mission Valley. And they're clearing a crash on the Genesee off-ramp from south on 163. 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
23: From Marketplace, I'm Novosofo. Good morning. First, there's news this morning from Iranian state TV of a U.S. proposal to withdraw military forces and end the conflict. Iran would be required to reopen the Strait of Hormuz to commercial shipping within a month of a deal being signed. There is no agreement yet and no confirmation from the U.S., but oil prices are down a bit. Details in a moment. Meanwhile, the Trump administration wants federal workers to sign new non-disclosure agreements. The White House Office of Personnel Management has published a draft notice seeking public comment on the idea. The administration says NDAs are needed to stop leaks. Marketplace's Nancy Marshall-Genzer has more.
4: The Office of Personnel Management says the non-disclosure agreement it's proposing could be used across the federal government. It says federal workers can't disclose non-public, confidential, or proprietary information. OPM says it's responding to a series of leaks. It says federal employees gave the New York Times and the Washington Post advance notice of the U.S. raid on Venezuela, although the Times says it didn't have verified details beforehand. OPM says federal agencies wouldn't be required to use the new NDA, and the agreement wouldn't restrict workers' rights under the Whistleblower Protection Act. But the main union for federal employees, the American Federation of Government Employees, says the federal government is trying to silence its workers, and OPM will pressure federal agencies to use the new NDA and fire workers who refuse to sign it. There will be a 30-day public comment period on the proposed new agreement. OPM is requesting input on things like what information the NDA should cover and the appropriate actions, if any, if existing employees choose not to sign. I'm Nancy Marshall Genzer for Marketplace.
23: Let's do the numbers. Wall Street is meeting the latest Iran news with caution. Brent crude is down nearly 4% to $96 per barrel. West Texas Intermediate, the U.S. benchmark, is down 4%, just shy of $90 per barrel. In early trading, the Dow Jones Industrial Average is up 140 points, 0.3%. The S&P 500 is basically flat, and the NASDAQ Composite Index is down 0.4%.
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23: We're coming up on the time of year when the climate crisis tends to make itself known in the form of more severe heat waves, wildfires, and storms. And at a time when the United States is moving backwards on efforts to reduce greenhouse emissions, many are looking for other solutions. The new season of our podcast, How We Survive, looks at some pretty out there ideas. Here's one, dimming the sun. Marketplace's Amy Scott hosts How We Survive and joins me now. Good morning, Amy.
5: Good morning, Nova.
23: So first, Amy, would you please tell us about geoengineering?
5: So this is a term that refers to large-scale interventions in the Earth's atmosphere, oceans, and other natural systems to try to counteract some of the effects of climate change. So that includes efforts to remove carbon dioxide from the atmosphere, which is already happening, though at a relatively small scale. And then there's something more theoretical called solar geoengineering, which includes various tactics for basically reflecting sunlight away from the Earth to try to cool things down. And proponents of these solutions say basically we're just moving too slowly to decarbonize. And even if we do, the carbon we've already emitted will continue to cause harms for a long time. So we need to look at some other options.
23: And when it comes to solar geoengineering, I understand you tried it yourself. Could you tell us about that?
5: Yes, sort of. So we spent time with the co-founders of Make Sunsets, and that's a startup that sells what they call cooling credits. So for $1 a gram, they'll launch sulfur dioxide into the stratosphere via weather balloon. And up there, the sulfur dioxide reacts with water vapor to form reflective aerosols. Though the company is not really putting enough up there to make a difference at this point, but we did a launch with them from a rooftop in the Bay Area. Here's co-founder Luke Eisman.
6: It sounds crazy, and I'll be the first to agree that this should not be a private company doing this, but the only thing worse than a private company doing this is no one doing this at all.
5: And Luke points out that all of us are already doing geoengineering by driving cars and flying in airplanes that burn fossil fuels. This is just doing it intentionally. And there are some prominent scientists who think we should do this. And basically, they say the lives saved would far outweigh the potential harms.
23: So wait a minute. There are potential harms with this process. What would those be?
5: Yeah, so sulfur aerosols are toxic, though a U.S.-Israeli company called Stardust Solutions recently announced it's developed proprietary non-toxic particles that could be used to do this. Critics say stratospheric aerosol injection, which is the official term for this, could also change rainfall patterns in unpredictable ways. We talked to climate scientist Kate Marvel with Project Drawdown, and she says if we do this, it would affect every living thing on the planet in ways that we can't fully understand.
1: What I am really disturbed by is the suggestion that it is somehow an easy thing, that all we have to do is turn down the sun, that we can cancel out a century of greenhouse gas emissions and continued greenhouse gas emissions with, you know, one simple trick. I think that rhetoric is extremely dangerous.
5: Also, this wouldn't solve other things like ocean acidification, you know, from absorbing too much carbon. And others worry that focusing on engineering solutions like these takes pressure off of us to stop burning fossil fuels, which is, of course, the root of the problem.
23: All right, a lot to learn about in season 9 of our podcast, How We Survive. It launches today. Marketplace's Amy Scott, thank you very much.
5: Thank you.
23: I'm Nova Safo with the Marketplace Morning Report. 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
0: Well, South 15 off to a rough start, heavy through Temecula and then a little break. But from Fallbrook, it is just about solid to Deer Springs. That was from an earlier crash. Once you're past Deer Springs, it picks up. There is a little slowing past the 78. And North 5 getting heavier through National City. The 54 kind of off and onto the Coronado Bridge. Bridge traffic's getting heavier as well. It's mid-span out to North Island. North 805 slow. National City off and on into North Park. 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
27: Live from NPR News in Washington, I'm Corva Coleman. President Trump is scheduled to hold a cabinet meeting next hour. It was supposed to be at the Camp David presidential retreat, but Trump moved it to the White House, citing bad weather. It's not clear if he'll focus on negotiations with Iran to end the war. Trump has backed away from his weekend statement, saying a deal with Iran was essentially reached. In Gaza, the violence of war has collided with one of Islam's holiest holidays. Less than 2 weeks after Israel killed Hamas's top military wing commander, Israel has killed his successor. NPR's Anas Baba reports from Gaza City.
28: NPR observed three missiles living in an apartment on one of Gaza's busiest streets Tuesday night. There was no warning. The strike killed Mohammed Aouda, who had only recently taken command of Hamas's armed wing. Gaza health officials say his wife, two sons, and daughter were also killed. Their funeral was held on the Muslim holiday Eid al-Adha. Just days ago, thousands gathered to bury his predecessor, Izzeddin al-Haddad. Israel describes these men as the architects of the October 7 attack in 2023. Even during one of the holiest moments of the year of the Muslims, the war does not pause. For now, the cycle of succession and the cycle of death continues. Anas Baba, NPR News, Gaza City.
27: In the U.S., Texas Attorney General Ken Paxton has defeated incumbent U.S. Senator John Cornyn in the state's runoff primary election. President Trump endorsed Paxton, a longtime Republican loyalist, last week. Brandon Rodinghouse is a professor of political science, rather science, at the University of Houston.
2: This is really the end of the Bush era of the Republican model. Cornyn symbolized the traditional Texas GOP that had come to power in the early 1990s and had been so successful for decades. That business-oriented, institutional conservative that has a pragmatic streak was effectively defeated last night by Ken Paxton, but also as a proxy by Donald Trump.
27: He spoke to NPR's Morning Edition. Stocks opened higher this morning, extending a tech rally from yesterday. NPR's Scott Horsley reports the Dow Jones Industrials are up nearly 200 points.
3: Both the S&P 500 index and the NASDAQ closed at record highs on Tuesday, while the Dow backtracked only slightly from its own record set last week. Tech stocks tied to artificial intelligence continue to drive the rally. Memory chip maker Micron Technology saw its market value top $1 trillion this week. The company's stock price has more than tripled this year. Crude oil prices continue to soften on hopes of a deal to end the stalemate in the Strait of Hormuz. The U.S. benchmark is now below $90 a barrel. Retail gasoline prices are still elevated, though, averaging just under $4.50 a gallon. A report from the Conference Board shows high gas prices are weighing on consumer confidence. Scott Horsley, NPR News, Washington.
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17: Good morning. It's Morning Edition on KPBS. I'm Deb Welch. Iran's World Cup training base has been moved from Arizona to Tijuana. KPBS reporter Katie Heisen says the team will have to travel back to Mexico after each match in the U.S.
13: Mexican President Claudia Sheinbaum spoke about the move Monday morning.
14: Estados Unidos no quiere que la selección iraní se quede.
13: She said the United States didn't want the Iranian team to stay overnight in the U.S. and asked if they could stay in Mexico instead. And we said yes, no problem. The team's Instagram posts are filled with welcoming comments from Mexican users. One says, Iranian brothers, you are more than welcome in our country of Mexico. The move comes 3 months after the United States launched a war in Iran. Mark Ballum is board president for the San Diego Diplomacy Council. He sees this as a good sign for U.S.-Mexico relations.
15: We wanted the Iranian team to play in the World Cup. So this solution allows them to play. And so what I see this, the solution that's happened now, is it shows to the value of our relationship with our neighbors to the south in Tijuana to help solve this problem.
13: The U.S. Department of State did not immediately respond to questions from KPBS. The World Cup will kick off June 11th. Katie Heisen, KPBS News.
17: Mostly cloudy today with limited or partial clearing by late this afternoon. Patchy mist or drizzle also possible through Thursday morning. Coastal highs today near 66 degrees. This is Morning Edition on KPBS, San Diego's NPR station.
0: A rough start for our South 15 commute in our far north county. You've got heavy traffic in Temecula, and then from Fallbrook, it is just about solid to Deer Springs, in part from an earlier crash. Looking pretty good south of that, a little slow around Felicita on that South 15. North 805 is kind of off and on, slowing from the 54 to El Cajon Boulevard. North 5 very heavy through National City, and then it's off and on to the Coronado Bridge, which is backed up mid-span to North Island. 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
1: It's Morning Edition from NPR News. I'm Steve Inskeep in Washington, D.C.
4: And I'm A. Martinez in Culver City, California. NPR's Franco Ordonez has noticed a pattern in how President Trump talks about Iran. Trump says the war is over or almost over, then clearly it is not.
1: Over the weekend, the president said a groundbreaking deal with Iran was, quote, largely negotiated. A day later, he said there was no rush, while his aides indicated the deal was not done. And then on Monday, U.S. forces attacked Iranian speedboats that they said were attempting to lay mines.
4: So Franco Ordonez is here with us now. How many times have you seen this happen?
6: Yeah, it's happened at least a half dozen times dating back to late March. I mean, he's repeated several variations that a deal is close, that an agreement was largely negotiated, that a framework exists. And then, of course, it just doesn't happen. I mean, take this weekend, after almost 3 months of war, Trump was talking about an almost finalized deal that would include reopening the Strait of Hormuz. He was almost actually taking a victory lap, thanking intermediaries for their help with negotiations. And then, of course, you had the blowback from Republicans in Israel. I would say that this was the most emphatic he's been about an upcoming deal, but it's happened before. I mean, last month, Trump said they were very close to a deal and that the two sides agreed to even dig up Iran's enriched uranium. The reality is, while the president has repeatedly projected this kind of optimism, there is yet to be anything really concrete or durable toward a resolution.
4: Oh, and now he's trying to add more things to the deal. He's pressing on more countries to join the Abraham Accords. That's the regional agreement that seeks to normalize relations with Israel. But asking for that could make reaching a deal a lot more difficult.
6: Yeah, it really could, as Iran sees the Abraham Accords as anti-Iran. I mean, I was talking with Matthew Kronig, who had the Iran portfolio at the Pentagon in the Obama administration. He also served under George W. Bush and Trump. You know, he says the deal is already complicated enough. It would make more sense to be used as a kind of carrot and stick approach, where you tell Iran you'd better make this deal or else we're going to make dynamics in the region much more difficult for you by expanding the Accords. But he said this actually may be more about sending a message to Israel.
18: One way it might make sense is if you're dealing with different audiences, and the Abraham Accords is actually aimed at Israel and Netanyahu, and saying, I know you're not happy that we're on the verge of making peace with the Islamic Republic, but please stand down for now. There's something else in it for you.
6: And that, of course, would be a better security environment overall for Israel.
4: Okay, so if it's a better security environment, then why is it a hard sell to get other countries to join?
6: Well, the biggest obstacle is the lack of a Palestinian state. Many Arab countries, including Saudi Arabia, have maintained that a position that they will not normalize ties with Israel without a clear path towards creating one. And it's something that the Prime Minister, Benjamin Netanyahu of Israel, has said will never happen.
4: So how much are political pressures playing into all this?
6: I mean, I'd say quite a bit. Trump is facing growing pressure from various fronts to take action, to reopen the Strait of Hormuz, to get a handle on gas prices. Gas prices hit a new high over Memorial Day weekend. And polls show that the war is unpopular with many Americans. And Trump's approval ratings are also dropping. And Republicans worry that they could lose the majorities in the midterms, both in the House and the Senate.
4: That's White House correspondent Franco Ordonez. Thanks a lot.
6: Thank you.
1: For more on the president's pattern of talking about Iran, peace, war, peace, war, we've called up a former State Department official who worked on Iran policy in the Biden administration. Jennifer Cavito was a career State Department official who rose near the top of the department. Welcome to the program.
19: Thanks for having me.
1: Okay, so when you hear the president's rhetoric saying it's largely negotiated, actually it's not, and changing constantly, what does that do to negotiations?
19: I think on one hand, it indicates that progress is actually being made. And I tend to think that is true here. The only way to end this conflict is through a diplomatic resolution. And those take time. I think it's important to remember that the JCPOA, the agreement over Iran's nuclear deal, took over 2 years to negotiate. I think at the same time, though, this may continue to suggest that there is within the Trump administration a fundamental misunderstanding of the Iranian regime and its adherence, continued adherence to its ideological red lines because it doesn't believe it's lost this war and it doesn't think it has to compromise.
1: I think you're suggesting that the president overstates progress because perhaps he has convinced himself that he really has made progress until reality tells him differently?
19: And I think he's inching towards progress. I think it's important to note that. But those last 5% of the negotiations are always the hardest. And I think that that's the moment that we're in right now.
1: What does it do to the United States when Iranians are able to mock our president and accuse him of manipulating the stock market, which does in fact move up and down with everything he says?
19: Well, I think the Iranians have perhaps a far better understanding of the United States than is the case vice versa. And they certainly understand how to get under this particular president's skin.
1: Do we also have here an indication of divides within the administration or more broadly within the Republican Party? The president proclaims this deal. Then he discovers a lot of his fellow Republicans don't like it. And so he says, no, actually, there wasn't a deal.
19: I think that's absolutely correct. I think the president is waffling between instincts. On one hand, to cut his losses and strike whatever deal he can get in the near term to get global commerce moving again with the opening of the Strait of Hormuz in particular. If he can get progress on the nuclear deal, I think that is a benefit for him. On the other hand, I think his instinct is to wait until he can portray this as any type of strategic win for the United States, where that has proven elusive so far.
1: You mentioned that the president is dealing with an Iran that is very dug in on certain issues that are greatly important to the United States. I suppose the United States is also dealing with an Israel that is dug in, and the Israeli Prime Minister Benjamin Netanyahu has insisted, as we heard, that Lebanon isn't going to be part of this agreement, and he wants to continue his war in Lebanon. How does that complicate things?
19: Lebanon has a real potential to be a spoiler in this negotiation. For Iran, Hezbollah in Lebanon is its most important proxy. And so therefore, Israeli attacks on Hezbollah are equated in large measure to attacks on Iran itself. And Iran is saying we can't conclude a deal as long as Israel continues to attack us. Prime Minister Netanyahu, who has very little leverage over President Trump when it comes to finalizing this deal, is left really with Lebanon as the only card at his disposal. And so it is not surprising to me that he is using that at this moment to disrupt these negotiations.
1: Can Netanyahu use that card to prevent any peace deal at all? Because he's been very open about the idea that he doesn't think any peace deal with this particular regime is worth doing.
19: So the Trump administration can certainly, as we saw them do with the initial ceasefire with Lebanon, can certainly pressure Prime Minister Netanyahu and probably have some success in holding them back. That being said, Prime Minister Netanyahu has been very clear that it will continue to take action in its national interest in the region as it sees fit. And so it's really more of a question of whether President Trump is willing to put himself on a collision course with Prime Minister Netanyahu at this point, or whether he'll let Netanyahu continue to potentially disrupt this deal.
1: The president instead is sticking up for Israel and saying to Arab nations, listen, recognize Israel, as a few of you already have done. I recognize, as we heard from Franco, that Arab nations are unlikely to do that right now. But isn't there something in this for Arab countries?
19: Long term, there is certainly something in it. The Abraham Accords were a very positive development. That being said, I think that this is somewhat of an own goal. Saudi Arabia has been crystal clear that absent a pathway to statehood for the Palestinians, it will not normalize. And so President Trump has essentially laid something on the table that has zero chance of success.
1: Jennifer Gavito is a former senior State Department official, now a senior advisor at the Cohen Group. Thanks so much.
19: Thank you.
4: The Trump administration has had enough of leaks. The Office of Personnel Management says leaks about immigration enforcement and military operations put federal agents and service members at risk. So the government has a sweeping plan for keeping lips sealed. Here's NPR's Andrea Hsu.
5: Non-disclosure agreements, or NDAs, are common in the private sector, but not in the federal government. The Trump administration wants to change that with a proposed rule out today. It would give federal agencies the option to make new and existing employees sign NDAs. Now, already, privacy and ethics rules govern how the nearly 2 million people who work for the government handle information. And so, to Ray Limon,
7: this seems to be a new add-on that seems to be very, very broad in nature.
5: Limon spent nearly 3 decades working as an attorney and human resources leader in the federal government. He doesn't buy the Trump administration's arguments that NDAs are needed across the civil service. He says it's not the rank-and-file folks who handle the day-to-day functions of the government who are doing the leaking. Instead,
7: these are typically more senior individuals, typically politicals that have access to information that share it with reporters.
5: Perhaps the biggest disclosure of Trump's second term came when Defense Secretary Pete Hegseth shared plans of an imminent strike on Yemen in a Signal chat. Now, the Trump administration says the draft rule does not create, quote, new substantive restrictions on employee speech. The proposal acknowledges that federal workers can still blow the whistle on waste, fraud, and abuse. Federal law protects that. Still, Limon fears NDAs could have a further chilling effect on a workforce that's already seen upheaval under Trump.
7: I'm just adding this to another tranche of measures that they're taking to kind of step on the throat of the employee.
5: Now the public has 30 days to weigh in. Andrea Hsu, NPR News, Washington.

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2: Live from NPR News in Washington, I'm Dave Mattingly. Authorities in Washington state say 9 people are still missing following the collapse of a chemical tank at a paper mill. One person is confirmed dead. The implosion occurred yesterday at the Nippon Dynawave plant in Longview, about 50 miles north of Portland. Eric Newman with Oregon Public Broadcasting has more.
3: According to officials, the accident involved the rupture of a tank of a chemical compound called white liquor that's involved in the papermaking process. Mike Gorsuch is the City of Longview Fire Battalion Chief.
4: The incident is stable, but is in recovery phase. Recovery efforts remain underway at the facility. Hazardous materials personnel and fire crews continue working closely with the facility staff to secure the area and to support the ongoing operations.
3: Officials did not provide additional details about the victims, and they said it's too early to know the specific cause of the accident. For NPR News, I'm Eric Newman in Longview, Washington.
2: 9 people were also injured in the collapse, including a firefighter. President Trump is congratulating Texas Attorney General Ken Paxton for defeating 4-term Senator John Cornyn in the state's Republican Senate runoff election. Trump endorsed Paxton days before yesterday's voting. Paxton will face Democratic State Representative James Tallarico in November. This is NPR News.
5: Good morning. Welcome to Morning Edition on KPBS. I'm Deb Welsh. The county's $9 billion recommended budget for the next fiscal year is out. KPBS Public Matters reporter Jake Gatta says it has a focus on addressing federal funding cuts.
6: The county summary says this budget prepares the region for the impacts of H.R. 1 and highlights the additional investments and services that the budget proposes, like $23 million aimed at helping families navigate new benefit eligibility requirements and an increase in funding for the Immigrant Legal Defense Program.
5: The budget also includes $3 billion for public safety. The county is taking public comment on the budget now through June 12. Coming up on Morning Edition, the Bonita Museum and Cultural Center is sporting an all-new look these days.
7: And as I was coming down Bonita Road, I just saw it. And that's actually what I call this pattern, is the it pattern. I just saw it. And I knew that was the answer.
5: We'll tell you what the it pattern is and introduce you to the artist behind it. That's at 7:46 right here on KPBS. Patchy drizzle and light rain at times into Thursday morning. High temperatures in some areas today will be as much as 20 to 25 degrees below average. Highs on Thursday will warm a few degrees, and that warming trend will continue through the middle of next week. A wind advisory for the mountain and desert areas remains in effect until 5 a.m. Thursday. Our coastal highs today near 66 degrees, inland highs up to 68 degrees. In the Imperial Valley, sunny and windy, highs up to 95 degrees. It's 7:33.
8: Well, South 15 has been a bit tough. It's starting to ease in Temecula, but from Rainbow, it is pretty solid to go for Canyon, in part from an earlier crash. And it's starting to slow a bit as you get closer to the 78, heading towards Lake Hodges. South Bay freeways, both pretty active. North 805, National City into North Park. North 5, heavy stuff from E to Main. The bridge traffic is starting to improve to Coronado. 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
2: Well, Southbound 15 got off to a kind of a tough start in our far north county from an earlier crash. Still dealing with the traffic out of Rainbow to Gopher Canyon. And now from El Norte, kind of off and on to Via Rancho. South 5 starting to slow a bit through Carlsbad, Leucadia. North 5, the tough stuff is getting through National City. North 805, you're in and out of traffic from the 54 into Mission Valley. South 163, a little heavier through Balboa Park. 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
5: Good morning. You're listening to Morning Edition on KPBS. I'm Deb Welch. Roughly 16,000 people under evacuation orders due to hazardous material concerns at a Garden Grove aerospace facility received the all-clear Tuesday night that it was safe to return home. Meantime, the Jacobs and Cushman San Diego Food Bank began assembling food and necessary items for those affected. The incident, which started last week, disrupted operations at the Community Action Partnership of Orange County and the OC Food Bank. As a result, San Diego Food Bank staff and volunteers gathered 3,500 food boxes for Orange County's Senior Food Program, as well as diapers and other supplies for impacted families and community members. The average price of a gallon of regular gasoline in San Diego County resumed dropping today, decreasing 2 cents to $6.11. The average price is 6 cents less than 1 week ago, but 12 cents more than 1 month ago, and $1.32 higher than 1 year ago. Those numbers come from AAA and the Oil Price Information Service. The average price has risen $1.43 since the joint U.S.-Israel attack on Iran began in February. The national average dropped for the sixth consecutive day, decreasing 3 cents to $4.46. An eighth grader from Maranatha Christian School in Forest Ranch advanced to the third round of Scripps National Spelling Bee Tuesday in Washington. Benjamin Reinhard correctly spelled micellar, an adjective that describes anything relating to or composed of micelles, which are tiny, self-assembling spherical clusters of molecules. According to the Merriam-Webster Collegiate Dictionary, the word is most commonly used in chemistry and skin care. KPBS News Time, 7:46. The Bonita Museum and Cultural Center has an all-new look, thanks to a local artist. In our museum a month for May, KPBS reporter John Carroll has more on the change and the artist behind it.
6: If you drove by the Bonita Museum and Cultural Center any time before mid-April of this year, you could have easily missed it. With its sandy stone exterior walls, it pretty much blends into the buildings adjacent to it, a sheriff's substation, and the Bonita Library. The museum sits along busy Bonita Road across the street from a McDonald's. A few years ago, a member of the museum board reached out to a local artist and asked what could be done to make the place stand out. That artist is Chula Vista native Michael Leaf. I talked to him recently standing outside the museum.
7: I'm an avid cyclist, so I ride through here all the time. And as I was coming down Bonita Road, I just saw it. And that's actually what I call this pattern, is the it pattern. I just saw it. And I knew that was the answer.
6: Leaf's medium is metal. The it pattern is a series of panels painted a glossy blue and purple with little shapes cut into the panels and pulled outward. It definitely makes the place stand out.
7: This is how we let not only the community know, but the world know, hey, there's a museum over here. And this is a good way to show what is going on the inside reflects on the outside.
6: The museum is not large, just two rooms. What's on the inside is a history of not only Bonita, but the Sweetwater Valley in general. Wendy Wilson is the executive director.
0: People don't know about Bonita, maybe about South Bay, so they'll get a little history about the Sweetwater Valley, a little bit about the first people here, the Kumeyaay, as well as moving into the early days of water with the Sweetwater Dam, and then going into some of the agriculture, some of the citrus that was in the region.
6: All of that history is in one room. In the other is where you find the cultural side of things. Various exhibitions come and go through the year, including works by Michael Leaf. Opening on June 6th is Beyond the Border, Plein Air, P-L-E-I-N. It features artists from around the region who paint outdoor scenes across the county, capturing the bright light, coastal vistas, and urban scenery in real time. Then those works are brought here for all to enjoy, and the museum is always free. But something permanent is happening outside. Apart from its colorful walls, the museum is working in conjunction with Leaf to create what it calls a grand outdoor sculpture garden, anchored by a piece called Inner Strength. It's a metal figure of a human holding two diverging steel bars in place. A metaphor, Leaf says, of just how strong we as a people are, both externally and internally, a beacon of resilience. You could also say an example of a homegrown native of the South Bay sharing his artistic gift to make his corner of our region a more beautiful, inviting place. John Carroll, KPBS News.
5: Patchy drizzle and light rain at times into Thursday morning. High temperatures in some areas today will be as much as 20 to 25 degrees below average. Highs on Thursday will warm a few degrees, and that warming trend will continue through the middle of next week. By the way, a wind advisory for the mountain and desert areas remains in effect until 5 a.m. Thursday. Coastal highs today near 66 degrees. This is Morning Edition on KPBS, San Diego's NPR station.
2: South of Teen, our far north county dealing with some traffic out of Rainbow, kind of off and on to Lake Hodges now. You do have breaks here and there, but a little busier in part from an earlier crash. It's also slowing a little more through Carlsbad on the southbound 5 into Leucadia. North 5 heavy in National City, now kind of off and on into downtown. North 805 also slow out of National City into Mission Valley. A little slower through Mission Valley West 8, that West 8 coming to a stop at the Sunset Cliffs Mission Bay Light. 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
10: For Marketplace, I'm Nova Safo. Good morning. The price of global benchmark Brent crude is down 4% this morning, almost 4%, after a report that the U.S. and Iran have drafted a framework for a deal to extend their ceasefire and reopen the Strait of Hormuz. Marketplace's Nancy Marshall-Genzer has the details.
12: Iranian state TV says it's obtained a draft of what it calls an initial unofficial framework for a memorandum of understanding between Tehran and Washington. This according to Reuters, which also says Iran is promising to reopen the Strait of Hormuz, getting shipping back to pre-war levels in a month. Iran and Oman would control the strait. Reuters says the U.S. would lift its naval blockade and withdraw its forces from the vicinity around Iran. It's not clear if that includes all U.S. troops stationed at bases in the area. The memorandum of understanding would apparently just set the stage for talks on more contentious issues, such as Iran's nuclear program. In an emailed statement to Marketplace, the White House says negotiations are proceeding nicely, but the president has, quote, made his red lines clear, and any deal, quote, must ensure that Iran can never have a nuclear weapon. President Trump is scheduled to convene a cabinet meeting in the next few minutes. I'm Nancy Marshall-Genzer for Marketplace.
10: Let's do the numbers. Wall Street's greeting that news with caution. Brent crude is down about 3%, $97 per barrel. American benchmark West Texas Intermediate crude is down about 3.5%. The Dow is up 260 points, 0.5%. The S&P 500 is flat, and the NASDAQ Composite Index is down 0.6%. New disclosures from the federal government show it's disbursed $21 billion in tariff refunds, including interest owed to importers. U.S. Customs and Border Protection says it's still processing applications for an additional $65 billion in refunds.
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10: We know that how consumers are feeling about the economy and how they're spending has often not matched up. But analytics company J.D. Power says consumers have grown increasingly worried about inflation, and many are delaying major purchases. This is especially true for people under 40. In a survey, J.D. Power found only about a third in that age group believe they can cover everyday expenses. Jennifer White is Senior Director of Financial Services Intelligence at J.D. Power and joins us now for more. Good morning.
13: Good morning.
10: Your latest survey found quite a bit of challenges right now for consumers. Can you break it down for those under 40 versus older generations? What are the challenges they're facing?
13: In general, we know that more than two-thirds of the U.S. consumer base is struggling to some degree financially. And when I say struggling, I mean things like, can you pay your bills on time? Do you have both access to short and long-term deposits? The challenge is for those younger consumers amongst us, their ability to meet those thresholds is something that very often comes with time, and they haven't had enough time to build up those resources in a way that, you know, makes them feel more comfortable about their financial health.
10: And for the younger consumer, and perhaps even others as well in other generations, you think we are reaching a tipping point or near one where, you know, the resilience that we've seen so far in the last few years may be about to come to an end?
13: I do believe that we have seen incredible resilience, particularly in the younger consumer base. The challenge is predicting when price fatigue will erode that resilience. We definitely see changes in behaviors with regard to affordability being more pronounced among younger consumers. So taking greater steps today in order to navigate price fatigue. So it would seem to indicate that that tipping point would come sooner for the younger consumer than the older consumer, but it's hard to predict when it'll happen.
10: Tell me about what role you're seeing social media and AI play in all this in terms of financial advice and information that people may be seeking out.
13: We asked consumers in the last 3 months, have you gone to AI to ask for financial advice or information? That number is 68% in the under 40 population compared to 42% in the over 40 population. Now, consumers of all ages are telling us that they're going to verify that information. The challenge is when we say, who are you verifying it with? Most often it's friends and family. So what verification really looks like can be worrisome if we think about how often AI can be misleading to consumers.
10: If you had one piece of financial advice for folks who may be struggling out there or who may be trying to get some kind of financial assistance, what would that advice be?
13: Reach out to your bank. Spend the time to find out how to make an appointment for an in-person or a virtual consultation. They likely have free credit score tools that not only will explain what your current credit score is, but provide you oftentimes with a simulator on how to improve your credit score. While I know we might have growing distrust as a general populace in large institutions, for the most part, banks are considered one of the most trustworthy institutions, and it's a good chance that the help that you need is there for free, and you might just not know about it.
10: Jennifer White is Senior Director of Financial Services Intelligence at J.D. Power. Thank you very much.
13: Thank you. Wonderful conversation. Happy to be here.
10: And a new report out today from the New York Federal Reserve finds that more households are dipping into savings and don't have enough food to eat. 16% said they've received food donations, up from 11% in June of 2020. I'm Nova Safo with the Marketplace Morning Report. 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
2: Had a new crash here on the southbound 5 just before La Costa. A couple of cars did quickly clear out of lanes, but adding to this backup out of Carlsbad, southbound 15, plenty of traffic still out of Rainbow, off and on to Gopher Canyon, and then from Deer Springs, it's off and on past the 78. North 805, you're in and out of traffic, National City into Mission Valley, and it's a little bit slower from the 163 to Governor. West 8, some slowing through Mission Valley out of La Mesa, very backed up behind the Mission Bay stoplight. 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
19: We're either going to have a good agreement or we're going to have to deal with it another way. We'd prefer to have a good agreement.
18: Secretary of State Marco Rubio is working on a deal with Iran while pushing to topple the Cuban regime and spearheading U.S. efforts in Ukraine. He's juggling so many jobs. Is he angling for an even larger role? That's next time on Here and Now.
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21: Live from NPR News in Washington, I'm Corva Coleman. President Trump is scheduled to hold a cabinet meeting this hour at the White House. This comes as the status of a peace deal between Iran and the Trump administration remains cloudy. Former President Joe Biden is suing the Trump administration. He says that in 2 weeks, the Justice Department is planning to release his private conversations. These were central to a special counsel investigation into Biden's handling of classified documents. NPR's Kristen Wright reports.
22: Biden says interviews with the ghostwriter of his 2017 memoir were personal conversations, recounting some of the most politically consequential and painful times of his life. The lawsuit claims the audio recordings and transcripts are private and exempt from disclosure. The Justice Department got the materials as part of an investigation into Biden's handling of classified documents after his vice presidency. Now, under President Trump, DOJ is planning to release the files to the Conservative Heritage Foundation, which made a public records request, and to Congress. Biden argues the House Judiciary Committee has no legitimate reason to have the records. Trump responded to Biden's lawsuit on Truth Social, calling him a crooked politician. Kristen Wright, NPR News.
21: There's more construction underway at the White House besides President Trump's ballroom. Workers are building a temporary arena outdoors. It will host events by the Ultimate Fighting Championship in honor of the nation's 250th birthday. The fights are scheduled for June 14th, also Trump's birthday. The fight events are organized by the head of the UFC and the president's friend, Dana White, who says safety is his main focus in mixed martial arts.
1: Nothing is more important than health and safety to us. Think about this. 30-year history of the UFC, never a death or serious injury. In 30 years, cheerleading can't say that.
21: He spoke in an NPR video interview. The National Weather Service says unseasonably hot weather is stuck over the northern plains and upper Midwest for the next few days. Forecasters say it will be 100 degrees or hotter in northern Montana today. Meanwhile, heat records are being shattered in much of Europe. That's where afternoon highs have been reaching the mid to upper 90s. NPR's Eleanor Beardsley reports from Paris.
4: French authorities have linked 7 deaths to the unprecedented scorching temperatures. Much of Europe is under a heat dome originating in North Africa and trapped under a high-pressure system across the European continent. Climate scientists warn the extreme weather is a result of the effects of global warming. Europe is warming faster than the global average, partly due to ocean currents and air movements across the continent. Restrictions on outdoor work were imposed in parts of Italy, and temperatures have reached 95 degrees as far north as London. Eleanor Beardsley, NPR News, Paris.
21: On Wall Street, the Dow Jones Industrials are up about 300 points. 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
5: Good morning. It's Morning Edition on KPBS. I'm Deb Welsh. San Diego County's $9 billion recommended budget is out, ahead of a weeks-long process to gather community feedback. Public Matters reporter Jake Gatta tells us how this spending plan addresses federal funding cuts.
23: San Diego County plans to direct nearly 40% of its $9.15 billion spending plan to public services, with a focus on shoring up the safety net that was cut last year under President Trump. More than $2.2 billion would go to the county's Health and Human Services Agency. This includes $852 million for programs like Medi-Cal, CalFresh, and CalWORKs. And $1.4 billion would go to Behavioral Health Services, which handles mental health and alcohol and drug abuse programs. The county summary says this budget prepares the region for the impacts of H.R. 1 and highlights the additional investments and services that the budget proposes, like $23 million aimed at helping families navigate new benefit eligibility requirements, and an increase in funding for the Immigrant Legal Defense Program. The budget also proposes $3 billion for public safety, with nearly half of that going to the Sheriff's Department. But some of that is thanks to Prop 36 passing in 2024. This ballot initiative created stricter penalties for repeat theft and drug offenses. As a result, the sheriff, public defender, and the probation offices are adding employees to handle increased caseloads. This is just the first step in the budget process. Community members can submit feedback online until June 11th. For more budget information, go to sandiegocounty.gov/budget. Jake Gatta, KPBS News.
5: A wind advisory remains in effect until 5 a.m. Thursday for our mountain and desert areas. Winds of 30 to 40 miles an hour with gusts to 65 miles an hour expected. This is Morning Edition on KPBS, San Diego's NPR station.
24: Headed to the beach, westbound 8 is just jammed up at the Sunset Cliffs Mission Bay light. Sunset Cliffs itself is pretty backed up as well. It looks like an incident happening there. And west 8, a little slowing into Mission Valley. West 94, slow between the 805 and 5. North 5, heavy out of National City into downtown. North 805, slowing National City into Mission Valley. Still some traffic on the South 15 out of Rainbow, off and on into Hidden Meadows. 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
8: It's Morning Edition from NPR News. I'm Steve Inskeep in Washington, D.C.
9: And I'm A. Martinez in Culver City, California. A pair of Republican senators have lost their seats in less than 2 weeks.
8: Yeah, one of them is John Cornyn. Texas Attorney General Ken Paxton defeated Cornyn on Tuesday. He's been a senator for 4 terms. Paxton outpolled Cornyn by a margin of nearly 2-1. President Trump supported Paxton, endorsing him late after Paxton was leading in many polls. Trump also recently supported the successful primary challenge to Louisiana Republican Senator Bill Cassidy.
9: Houston Public Media's Andrew Schneider has been following all of this. So, Andrew, help us understand the scope of Paxton's victory over Cornyn.
12: Well, like many elections across Texas and around the country, the contest is very much about a potential changing of the guard. Cornyn is in his mid-70s. He's a staunch conservative, but he represents the establishment wing of the Texas Republican Party. The party's moved considerably to the right since he was first elected senator when George W. Bush was in the White House. Paxton's younger. He's long been a favorite with what has been developed into the MAGA wing of the party. He made the case over the course of the past year plus that Cornyn's time was past, and particularly that Cornyn wasn't enough of a supporter of President Trump. Now, Cornyn repeatedly countered that he's voted for Trump's agenda more than 99% of the time, but that's a message he wasn't able to get through to a majority of Republican primary voters.
9: Yeah, early voting was already happening when President's endorsement came. So how much of a role do you think that played in Paxton's win?
12: Well, Paxton gave Trump a lot of credit for pushing him over the top. Here's Paxton giving his victory speech in Plano, Texas.
25: President Trump is the leader of our party, and his endorsement in this is the most powerful force in politics. And I'm honored to have his support, and I look forward to working with him in the Senate to deliver for Texas.
12: Last month, Texas Public Opinion Research released a poll that suggested a Trump endorsement would propel Paxton to a double-digit victory over Cornyn, and that's exactly what happened.
9: Okay, now Paxton is the Republican candidate against the Democratic nominee, and that's State Representative James Tallarico. Did Paxton give any indication at all how he plans to campaign against Tallarico?
12: Paxton's already arguing that Tallarico is too far left to represent the state. He pointed to Tallarico's previous statements on issues ranging from immigration to the economy to transgender rights. Now, traditionally, that line of attack has been very effective for Republicans running statewide in Texas. The last time a Democrat won statewide office here was more than 30 years ago. But it's not clear how it will work this time. One of the ways Tallarico became the Democratic nominee was by pointing to his record of flipping a state House district that previously went for Trump by double digits. Tallarico's already launched his own campaign focusing on the corruption allegations that have dogged Paxton since he took the attorney general's office. In fact, today marks the 3rd anniversary of Paxton's impeachment by the Republican-led Texas House on some of those charges. That's an impeachment that ended in his acquittal by the Texas Senate.
9: All right, should be a fascinating race. What are some of the other major developments that you saw in Tuesday's elections?
12: That changing of the guard phenomenon wasn't just limited to Republicans. Another race we saw called early and by a wide margin was in the Democratic primary runoff for the 18th congressional district. And thanks to last year's mid-decade redistricting, Congressman Christian Menefee was forced into a race against Congressman Al Green. Menefee won that face-off. Republicans targeted Green as part of the redistricting, and this was their first real victory out of that. Menefee is in his late 30s and Green is in his late 70s. And while Green had seniority on his side, this is a district that hasn't had steady representation for a few years, and that was very fresh in voters' minds.
9: That's Houston Public Media's Andrew Schneider. Thanks a lot.
12: You're welcome.
8: Let's talk about last night's Texas primary with Brandon Rottinghouse, who is a professor of political science at the University of Houston. Welcome.
26: Good morning, Steve.
8: Did it surprise you that Paxton won by so much? The last I checked, he was around 64% of the vote.
26: The margin was surprising. The fact that it was called so early was surprising. But I think what wasn't surprising was that this is really the end of the Bush era of the Republican model. Cornyn symbolized the traditional Texas GOP that had come to power in the early 1990s and had been so successful for decades, that business-oriented, institutional conservative that has a pragmatic streak, was effectively defeated last night by Ken Paxton, but also as a proxy by Donald Trump.
8: Well, I want a national audience to get to know Paxton a little. He is a big Trump supporter. He's a culture warrior, I think that's fair to say. He used his office to sue Obama once upon a time. He used his office to sue President Biden. But he also was indicted. What for?
26: Yeah, he has carried serious ethical and legal controversies for most of his tenure as attorney general. The biggest issue, as you mentioned, was a long-running securities fraud indictment that dated back to 2015, stemming from allegations that he misled investors before taking office. He also faced the FBI whistleblower investigations from top aides who accused him of abusing his office to help a donor. This triggered those impeachment proceedings in 2023. He also is at the center of a very high profile extramarital affair that effectively led to the breakdown of his almost 40-year marriage. Paxton turned this impeachment into a loyalty test. So rather than letting it define him politically, he was able to convince Republican voters that the impeachment was a politically motivated attack. His allies came to his aid, and those legal troubles effectively became like a political armor in a lot of ways that were a kind of tool that Donald Trump had used.
8: I just want to recall that impeachment. He was impeached by the Texas House of Representatives, a very Republican body. So this was not partisan. And if I recall, he was expected to be convicted in the Senate, but somebody rode to his rescue. How did he get out of it?
26: In effect, the lieutenant governor was able to, as the judge by law and by the Constitution, put his finger on the scale and flip some of those votes. That's the way that he essentially was surviving this really important scandal. And I think it tells us that not only is Paxton a political survivor in this way through these multiple scandals, but that in a general way that scandals don't hit like they used to. Voters don't see these as disqualifying. And Republican voters are looking for ideological commitment over some kind of ethical purity.
8: Are there big donors in Texas who stood behind Paxton?
26: There are some big donors for sure that have been very vocal and who have been very generous financially to several of these big Republicans, and they've really moved the needle in Texas. That's always been the way that Texas has operated, but this is really a new world. And although they're not always successful politically, these big donors have been very successful at saving Ken Paxton.
8: Okay, so let's now talk about the general election. The initial assessment is, oh, Republicans have a little bit of a risk here. Paxton seems weak. Tallarico, the Democrats, seems strong. But I just want to begin by noting this guy has won multiple statewide general elections in Texas, has he not?
26: That's so true. And I think that the optimism for Democrats is definitely well placed. There are moments, and this is a time of a kind of perfect storm. But I think it's also the case that Republicans are still dominant in Texas, and Democrats getting a foothold is a big challenge in terms of money, in terms of messaging, and in terms of getting the voters mobilized. The Democrats have gained, I think, a psychological opening here in Texas. That's certainly the case that Cornyn's loss has exposed fractures in the GOP, and Democrats have a clear argument about why Texas Republicans maybe aren't the best to lead. But it's still the case that the Democrats' biggest problem is that they're often defined before they can define themselves.
8: And I'm also just thinking about the demographics. There was a time when demographics seemed to favor Democrats. They believed they were going to win Texas eventually. Didn't happen in 2018, hasn't happened in more recent elections. And in fact, in 2024, the growing Hispanic vote, which Democrats thought was going to bring them Texas, leaned a little more in the Republican direction. Where's that Hispanic vote going now as we head into the 2026 voting?
26: Yes, you're totally right. The Democrats for decades talked about how demographics were destiny. And that, I think, is true. But the thing is that elections get in the way, and you've got to be able to persuade people. So the Latino vote did shift significantly in 2024 to Donald Trump and the Republicans. We're seeing that shift back. Part of the reason is that you've got the issues that Donald Trump ran on didn't materialize in a way that a lot of those voters wanted. And there are new issues now that have come up that are problematic for Republicans in a midterm. That is specifically the economy, inflation, and jobs. So you're seeing a bit of a rebound here. Democrats are optimistic they can take some of these votes back. And if they can, and they can run up those numbers a little bit in places like big urban areas, then they can be successful.
8: Brandon Rottinghouse at the University of Houston, thanks so much.
26: Thanks, Steve.
9: The White House is saying little about President Trump's checkup at Walter Reed Medical Center, his third visit since April of last year. Critics say there has been a continual lack of transparency regarding the health of the president, who turns 80 next month. Here's NPR White House correspondent Deepa Shivaram.
2: The White House billed Trump's visit to Walter Reed as a routine medical exam after Trump posted on social media saying that, quote, everything checked out perfectly. But the White House has not yet released specifics on which doctors Trump saw Monday. It also hasn't released a medical summary from Trump's doctor, though the White House says that's in the works. Even previous reports on Trump's health, though, have been somewhat vague, saying he's in, quote, excellent condition, while also noting conditions like chronic venous insufficiency, which is when veins struggle to send blood to the heart and can cause swollen ankles. The lack of specifics about the health of the second oldest president in U.S. history has raised some concerns. Trump has kept a fairly busy schedule as president, but he's occasionally been seen on camera appearing to doze off during White House events. He also has a large bruise on his hand that he often covers with makeup. He says it's from taking too much aspirin.
10: I take the big aspirin. And when you take the big aspirin, they tell you you're bruised.
2: Trump's last annual physical exam was in April 2025. Then, last October, he went back to Walter Reed for a scheduled follow-up. The White House leader revealed that was for a CT scan, but it took 2 months for that information to come out. The president has sometimes mocked his political rivals for their age and lack of energy, but polling shows Americans are concerned about Trump's age. A February poll from Reuters Ipsos says a majority of Americans, including 30% of Republicans, say Trump has become erratic with age. Deepa Shivaram, NPR News, Washington.
9: This is NPR News.
11: DHS is set to construct new border security measures around Big Bend National Park in Texas, despite public outcry from residents and environmental advocates. After waiving environmental protections and scoring billions in federal contracts, the Trump administration says it won't build a wall through the park itself. For the latest in our local spotlight series, what we know about construction in Big Bend, next time on 1A.
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24: Yeah, West 8, a little bit of a slowdown in Mission Valley. It is really backed up at the Mission Bay Sunset Cliffs light. Looks like there is something happening on Sunset Cliffs near the 8, so it's enough to really back traffic up there. And northbound 5, slowing National City off and on into downtown, a bit slow into downtown West 94 from the 805. North 805, a little slowing out of National City off and on to Mission Valley, and a bit slow as well through the Kearney Mesa stretch. Southbound 5, you're in and out of traffic, Carlsbad to Encinitas. 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
14: Good morning. Scott Bass with your surf report. The onshore winds, well, like being cornered by a blustery aunt who has an opinion on everything. These winds keep on coming, and they wreak havoc on the surf line today. The waves 3 to 4 feet with pluses. Let's call it stomach to shoulder high. Moderate south swell mixes with wind swell, but not really surfable. Gray, heaving, lumpy wagons are unloading. The tide was high at 8:12, a 3.5. The water estimated 65. And midday, more of these onshore westerly winds. 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
1: I could scroll clips of stand-up comedians all day and all night. I've had to have watched thousands by now, but there was one that I saw a few years ago that I can't forget because this clip really took me back to my childhood.
16: I don't know if you can tell by looking at me, but I was fired from being in a gang. They kicked me out because I was too positive.
1: That is comedian Josh Johnson. Now, you may know him as one of the correspondents and hosts of Comedy Central's The Daily Show. His debut HBO Max special is called Symphony. Josh, that clip, no matter how many times I hear it, makes me laugh and laugh and laugh. I connected with it because I was a weak, scrawny kid, got pushed around a lot. My uncle was in a gang, and I asked him if I could join, and he said, no, we really can't use you. So I feel like I kind of shared that emotion with you.
17: Yeah, like if you're a comedian, you're at least attempting to be a professional room reader. General things you observe and small moments offer up some of the best opportunity for jokes or for a story that would normally be really boring. But when insane things happen, we'll all stop and notice.
18: When I was little, I was in karate, and everybody in my class was 11, except for one student. Kevin was 45. Our parents thought it was funny that every class, one of us had to fight a 45-year-old.
1: Right at the start of the special, there's an artist standing outside the Wiltern Theater in Los Angeles. That's where you filmed this. He's standing in front of a sign that reads, "If art is how we decorate space and music is how we decorate time, comedy is how we decorate reality." Explain what that last line means, "comedy is how we decorate reality."
17: The same way that there's a blank canvas in front of an artist, and then the artist paints on it, comedy also works on this blank canvas using the moments that we have that we know are just as is, and then redecorating them with the feeling, the emotion, and the subversion of what our expectations were versus what actually happened, which is like just what life is.
18: My mom would cook some Brussels sprouts, and I'd be like, ooh. She'd be like, boy, there are starving children in Africa and you over here wasting food. Like, it makes me wonder what parents say in Africa. Are they like, listen to me. There are children in America eating unseasoned food.
1: On your YouTube page, Josh, you post brand new stand-up comedy, an hour's worth, every week. You've done it for the past 3 years. That sounds like an impossible pace to keep up. Why do you do it?
17: I do it because I really love it. I really love writing all week. I really love performing. If you're not enjoying yourself, then you could get burned out. But I think that it's still fun, and it's still something that I look forward to doing and look forward to sharing.
1: The way I kind of feel about stand-up comedians, Josh, it all stems from this one scene from this movie. It's a 1981 Mel Brooks film called History of the World Part One. When Comicus, that's who Mel Brooks plays, he describes what he does while in the unemployment line during the Roman Empire. Let's listen to that.
19: Occupation?
20: Stand-up philosopher.
19: What?
20: Stand-up philosopher. I coalesce the vapor of human experience into a viable and logical comprehension.
19: Oh, a artist.
1: So, Josh, I don't know if you've ever seen that movie or that scene, but I think that's what comedians are, to me at least, stand-up philosophers. And I think it kind of describes you in this special. Do you see yourself as a stand-up philosopher in any way?
17: I mean, I just don't think that's for me to say. I think that if people have that takeaway, then great, but I'm not going to call myself one.
1: That is comedian Josh Johnson. His HBO Max special is called Symphony. Josh, thanks a lot.
17: Thanks for having me.
8: In the 1990s, kids around this country met a little pup with a big imagination.
22: What's the story, Wishbone? Do you think it's worth a look? It kind of seems familiar, like a story from a book.
8: Wishbone was a live-action PBS show that followed a Jack Russell Terrier and his owner, Joe. Wishbone would dream about classic literature and imagine himself as the main character.
9: Like Frankenstein.
27: Victor Frankenstein, a young student of science, conducted his own secret scientific experiment. It's one of the greatest monster books ever, and the scariest, the spine-tingliest, the flat-out spookiest. I'm rambling, sorry.
9: And Faust.
27: And how long do you get to keep my immortal soul?
0: For all eternity.
27: Eternity. So we mean like forever eternity. No turning back. I'm not very comfortable with that.
9: The crew from the show put together a new documentary about it. It's called What's the Story, Wishbone?
8: Joey Stewart was the first assistant director of Wishbone, the TV show, and is the director of the documentary.
3: Every time we meet people and work on different movies and TV shows, that's the only thing anybody wants to talk about.
8: Every week they needed to tell a different classic story in less than half an hour.
3: So we'd get a script on a Monday, we'd break it down and figure out what the sets we needed to build, what the cast we needed to cast, what were all the dog tricks.
9: Soccer was that dog. Larry Brantley was his voice.
4: Jackie Captain, our head animal trainer, had a hard and fast rule, which was nobody gets to pet the dog. Period, end of story. He's hyper-focused and he can lose that focus. So we all learned pretty early on this set discipline because we did not want to do anything that was going to pull him off focus.
9: Stewart says despite being a show for kids,
3: we weren't afraid of dark shows. Look at Joan of Arc.
8: Talk about a hot take. He says a lot of the crew back then were young and inexperienced.
3: If somebody offered me this job now, I would think they're crazy. But at the time, we didn't know any better.
8: 30 years later, Stewart says it was one of the most important shows he's ever worked on.
3: I mean, the legacy of the show for me is, you know, giving children an excitement for reading or an excitement about classic literature and quite often forming them into what they became later in their lives and remembering that Wishbone was a huge part of that.
22: What's the story, Wishbone?
9: The documentary airs on PBS stations starting today. So what's the story, Wishbone?
22: What's the story, Wishbone?
5: Are we on? 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Okay. 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
2: Live from NPR News, I'm Lakshmi Singh. President Trump will huddle with his top aides momentarily as his administration weighs its options for ending the war. The U.S. and Israel began with Iran in late February. At today's cabinet meeting, Trump is expected to express confidence that both sides are close to a breakthrough, including on the reopening of the Strait of Hormuz. However, Iran accuses the U.S. of acting in bad faith after U.S. forces attacked missile launch sites and mine-laying boats in southern Iran Monday. Former State Department official Jennifer Gavito worked on Iran policy during the Biden administration. Gavito's read on the current talks is that President Trump's, quote, waffling between instincts.
3: On one hand, to cut his losses and strike whatever deal he can get in the near term to get global commerce moving again with the opening of the Strait of Hormuz in particular. If he can get progress on the nuclear deal, I think that is a benefit for him. On the other hand, I think his instinct is to wait until he can portray this as some type, any type of strategic win for the United States.
2: Gavito on NPR's Morning Edition. Texas Attorney General Ken Paxton advances to the general election for U.S. Senate after defeating four-term Senator John Cornyn in yesterday's primary. Paxton is among a series of Republican challengers President Trump has backed over incumbents that he views as disloyal. From Washington, this is NPR News.
4: Good morning. Welcome back to Morning Edition on KPBS. I'm Deb Welch. Iran's World Cup training base has been moved from Arizona to Tijuana. The team will have to travel back to Mexico after each match in the United States. The move comes 3 months after the U.S. launched a war in Iran. Mark Ballam is board president for the San Diego Diplomacy Council.
5: I thought, yeah, it's a tricky situation. Then I started thinking, well, wait a minute, this shows to the value, the collaborative relationship we have with our partner South, that they were able to help us, the U.S., solve a problem.
4: The U.S. Department of State did not immediately respond to questions from KPBS. The World Cup will kick off June 11th. Coming up on Morning Edition, U.S. Soccer revealed the names of the 26 players who will represent the United States during the World Cup.
6: My first reaction was just a lot of chills going through my body. 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It's just a lot of happiness.
4: A look at the highlights and surprises for the tournament. That's at 8:44 here on KPBS. Patchy drizzle and light rain at times into Thursday morning. High temperatures in some areas today will be as much as 20 to 25 degrees below average. Highs on Thursday will warm a few degrees, and that warming trend will continue through the middle of next week. A wind advisory for the mountain and desert areas remains in effect until 5 a.m. Thursday. Coastal highs today near 66 degrees, inland highs up to 68 degrees, in the mountains highs near 58, desert highs up to 77.
7: Now, westbound 8, a little bit of a slowdown in Mission Valley, but really backed up if you're headed to the beach. Traffic is just stacked at the Sunset Cliffs and Mission Bay traffic light. Southbound Sunset Cliffs also backed up. So it looks like an incident happening there. Looks like some people are bailing out on that West 8 and taking maybe the Rosecrans or southbound 5. Not a bad idea for now. North 5, you're in and out of traffic, National City into downtown, a little bit to Mission Bay. North 805, slow before Imperial Avenue up to the 8. Are you looking for something fun to do with the family or entertaining out-of-town guests? 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
9: 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I'm Steve Inskeep.

0: And this song is called The Northwest Passage. It was written by Canadian musician Stan Rogers about his own journey across Canada. And this cover is sung by The Longest Johns. Here and Now is a production of NPR and WBUR. I'm Indira Lakshmanan.
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8: North 67 before Bradley, there is a package of insulation in the fast lane. Highway 67 northbound at Mount Woodson, watch for a bumper in lanes. Caltrans is working. Eastbound Via de la Valle on-ramp to South 5 closed until 1. East 8 lane closure in the East County past Grossmont Boulevard to El Cajon Boulevard until 2. KPBS traffic is supported by Zero Res San Diego, the safe carpet, surface, and upholstery cleaner without harmful toxic chemicals. Visit ZeroSanDiego.com for details. 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
9: The Trump administration is building 175 miles of what they're calling border barrier in West Texas. How close could it come to protected public land? From WAMU and NPR in Washington, this is 1A. Hi, I'm Jen White. The Big Bend region of Texas is the site of new border security measures by the Department of Homeland Security. Billions of dollars in federal contracts have been awarded to begin construction in the area, raising community concerns from residents, environmental advocates, sheriffs, and local lawmakers. As part of our local spotlight series, we're checking in on Big Bend, the plans for new border security measures, and what we know about a border wall near one of the country's largest national parks. And we want your thoughts. 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
10: Live from NPR News, I'm Lakshmi Singh. As President Trump pursues an end to the war that the U.S. and Israel began with Iran in late February, the Republican leader is also attempting to expand the Abraham Accords. Speaking to reporters during today's cabinet meeting in Washington, D.C., Trump called on Saudi Arabia, Qatar, and others to sign on to agreements normalizing diplomatic ties with Israel.
11: I'm not sure we should make the deal if they don't sign. You want to know the truth? If they don't sign to join the Abraham Accords, I don't know that we, you know, we have countries in there already. UAE, great countries, bold countries. And it's turned out to be so good, so effective. And so we're, you know, requesting strongly that they join.
10: However, President Trump stopped short of saying an Iran deal might be contingent on more countries joining the Abraham Accords. Former President Joe Biden is suing the Trump administration. He says that in 2 weeks, the Justice Department is planning to release his private conversations. These were central to a special counsel investigation into Biden's handling of classified documents. NPR's Kristen Wright has details.
12: Biden says interviews with the ghostwriter of his 2017 memoir were personal conversations, recounting some of the most politically consequential and painful times of his life. The lawsuit claims the audio recordings and transcripts are private and exempt from disclosure. The Justice Department got the materials as part of an investigation into Biden's handling of classified documents after his vice presidency. Now, under President Trump, DOJ is planning to release the files to the Conservative Heritage Foundation, which made a public records request, and to Congress. Biden argues the House Judiciary Committee has no legitimate reason to have the records. Trump responded to Biden's lawsuit on Truth Social, calling him a crooked politician. Kristen Wright, NPR News.
10: The American Cancer Society is now adding blood testing in its screening recommendations for colorectal cancer. Here's NPR's Yuki Noguchi.
6: The Cancer Society, along with the influential U.S. Preventative Services Task Force, already recommends adults with no family history of colon cancer to begin getting colonoscopy screenings at age 45. But people are getting diagnosed with the disease at earlier ages, often at advanced stages. It's now the top cancer killer among those under age 50. Yet colorectal cancers are slow growing and highly treatable if caught early. So the American Cancer Society is changing its guideline to add a blood test screening. Technologies that use chemical or genetic markers to detect cancers are improving the ability to identify and treat the disease generally. Yuki Noguchi, NPR News.
10: It's NPR. The head of one of the U.S.'s largest teachers' unions is advising educators to adopt a 10-point plan for teaching and learning in the era of artificial intelligence. The first one, no screens for students until the third grade, except in certain cases such as special needs. At the National Press Club in Washington, D.C. today, Randy Weingarten, president of the American Federation of Teachers, went down a list of teaching and learning tips. They also include no student-facing AI in elementary schools. Muslims around the world are marking the end of the Hajj pilgrimage with Eid celebrations. The holiday honors of Prophet Ibrahim through the slaughter of livestock to feed the poor. But as NPR's Anas Baba reports, most there cannot afford the ritual.
13: Worshippers chant Muslim prayers for the holiday in the streets of Gaza. Eid al-Adha is traditionally marked by the smell of roasted meats and shared meals with family. Children wear new clothes and receive gifts. But as people were preparing for the holiday, four deadly Israeli airstrike hit different areas of Gaza on Tuesday. Gaza's markets are also missing one of Eid's central traditions, the ritual animal sacrifice shared with the poor. A single sheep, worth $300 in neighboring Egypt, is now selling in Gaza for nearly $5,000 due to the destruction of agricultural land and Israeli restriction on livestock entering Gaza. Instead of day of celebration, most families here are surviving on meals served by charity kitchens. Anas Baba, NPR News, Gaza City.
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4: In La Mesa, North 125 before Fletcher Parkway, overturn off to the right shoulder embankment. Freeway is still moving along, though. Caltrans working. The North 5 off-ramp to Palm is closed. The westbound Palm Avenue on-ramp to North 5 also closed. Under 3 hours now, you're waited at San Ysidro. 2 hours Otay Mesa, 2.5 hours downtown Calexico. 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
5: 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Then, we are celebrating AAPI Heritage Month with profiles of San Diego trailblazers. That's ahead on Midday Edition. First, the news.

0: Live from NPR News, I'm Lakshmi Singh. Israel's military says it has launched airstrikes on Tyre, the second biggest city in southern Lebanon. It said it was targeting the Iranian-backed militia Hezbollah and had warned tens of thousands of residents to flee the city before the bombing began. NPR's Jane Arraf has details from the ground.
1: We're on a main highway from the south, and it's just choked with vehicles, cars, trucks, buses, minivans, some people on motorcycles. A lot of people have packed everything they can into these cars, but one of the women we just spoke with said they left with food still on the table. This is a major holiday, one of the biggest holidays in the Muslim calendar. But people are fleeing for their lives, not just the city of Tyre, but other cities in the south as well. And most of these people we talk to say they don't know where they'll go. Jane Arraf, NPR News, in Sidon, Lebanon.
0: Texas Attorney General Ken Paxton is now the Republican nominee for U.S. Senate. He defeated longtime incumbent Senator John Cornyn in the Republican runoff. The Texas Newsroom's Blaise Gainey has the latest.
2: Before the endorsement from President Trump came in last week, Paxton had already been launching attacks toward his Democratic opponent, Texas State Representative James Tallarico. While polls show the race will be close, Paxton says he believes Texans won't let him down.
3: Texas will be the radical left's number one priority. But if there's one thing I know about Texans, is that we're not going to let them take it.
2: Tallarico has already come out with an ad against Paxton, saying the race is now the people versus Paxton, who he calls the most corrupt politician in America. I'm Blaise Gainey in Austin.
0: Alabama is asking the Supreme Court to allow it to use a congressional map that favors Republicans in this year's midterms. The state's GOP leadership has filed an emergency appeal after a court found that a Republican-backed redistricting plan intentionally discriminated against black people. More people in the U.S. are going hungry now than they did during the depths of a pandemic. NPR Scott Horsley reports on a new survey from the New York Federal Reserve Bank.
4: The New York Fed periodically asks Americans if they're having to skip meals, rely on food donations, or receiving federal assistance to buy groceries. Results from the most recent survey show higher levels of food insecurity now than during the summer of 2020, when the coronavirus pandemic triggered double-digit unemployment. In February, 1 out of 10 families missed meals for lack of food, but hunger was twice as common among families earning less than $50,000 a year. The results highlight what observers have called the K-shaped economy, with rich households thriving while poor families struggle. The Agriculture Department, which oversees the food assistance program, halted its own research on food insecurity last year. Scott Horsley, NPR News, Washington.
0: This is NPR.
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7: We are going to be lifting the evacuation in its entirety immediately. An alert will be going out shortly after these comments are made with you.
6: Garden Grove Police Chief Amir Alfara at a special city council meeting last night. The announcement came after authorities determined that there was no further danger of an explosion, chemical leak, or fire at an aerospace manufacturing plant in Garden Grove. According to the LA Times, fire officials believe the problems at the GKN aerospace facility were caused by the failure of a cooling system. Residents, meantime, are demanding accountability from both the company and city leaders.
8: GKN should not be allowed to operate across from an elementary school. It's shameful. Hold GKN accountable.
9: Evacuees have had to sleep in their cars or tents because the city has failed to open shelters in any timely manner. This failure to meet the needs of tens of thousands of Orange County residents does not bode well for any sort of emergency response.
6: Garden Grove residents Lariana Adriano and Nathan Tran. The hazardous material concerns in Garden Grove prompted the Jacobs and Cushman San Diego Food Bank into action. Upon learning that operations had been disrupted at the Community Action Partnership of Orange County and the OC Food Bank, San Diego's food bank staff and volunteers gathered 3,500 food boxes for Orange County's Senior Food Program. The Padres play the Phillies this afternoon. First pitch, 1:10. I'm Deb Welch, KPBS News in San Diego.
10: Welcome in, San Diego. It's Jade Hindman. On today's show, we start our series of interviews with candidates running for the 48th Congressional District. Then we are celebrating AAPI Heritage Month with profiles of San Diego trailblazers. This is KPBS Midday Edition, connecting our communities through conversation. So voters have a little less than a week to cast their ballots for the June primary. The race for California's 48th congressional district is one to watch. It's one of the five red seats Democrats are hoping to flip blue with the passage of Prop 50. This week on Midday Edition, we're sitting down with some of the leading Democratic candidates. I'm here with one of them now, Brandon Ryker. He's an economist and businessman. Brandon, welcome back.
11: Well, thank you, Jade.
10: Welcome to the show, I should say.
11: Thank you for having me.
10: I'm so glad you were able to make it in. Listen, California's 48th district, it was one of five Republican-held seats targeted by Prop 50, which voters passed. Why are you the right candidate to flip this seat from red to blue?
11: Well, this seat is incredibly unique. It starts up in the Coachella Valley in Indian Wells through Palm Springs, stretches all the way down the 215-15 corridor through Riverside County and then to North and East County, San Diego. This is where I live. This is a campaign we've been building since last April when I was originally running in the California 41st before redistricting. We've done 129 listening tours, 11 town halls, talking about the economy. As you mentioned, I'm a trained economist. I would be the only trained economist in Congress. So everything from the cost of living crisis we're facing to homeowners insurance, I'm running on a platform to solve those problems and make sure every Californian is able to stay in their home or get a home.
10: What do you think people get wrong about the economy then? What value do you think your training brings to Congress?
11: Well, I think one of the things that both parties have failed is we talk a lot about raising wages and lowering costs. But the truth of the matter is, if we're going to raise wages, how do you force private businesses to do that? In my plan, we would exempt FICA tax on the first $50,000. That puts 6.2% back in everyone's paycheck on the first $50,000. That's a huge middle class tax cut. It would be the largest in American history. On the flip side of that, seniors who are on fixed incomes through Social Security, we keep saying Social Security is going insolvent. We got to solve it. Right now, the FICA cap sits at $184,000. If we eliminated that and had wealthier people pay in all the way, we could make Social Security solvent and make sure that seniors can get a larger cost of living adjustment every year. That's a big piece. And when we talk about costs, let's talk about homeowners insurance. We see right now so many people are getting priced out of their homes because they can't afford the insurance anymore. I'm calling for a national plan that would make sure that the insurance companies help pay into the program so it could reduce the subsidies, and at the same time potentially get the polluters to pay in as well, because we're seeing wildfire risk across this district. Go up into Idlewild, people are paying $8,000, $10,000, $12,000 a year for fire insurance.
10: Mm-hmm. Well, and I want to dig into that more in a bit. But, you know, San Diego is consistently among the most expensive housing markets nationwide, as we just kind of touched on. What would be your approach then to really deal with housing affordability that hasn't already been done?
11: Yeah. So when you think about this district and we talk about San Diego County, it's really North County, San Diego. It's Vista, San Marcos, Escondido. And one congressional or one city council seat in Oceanside. So part of it is we've got to bring jobs out of urban centers so that people don't have to commute as far as we continue to build homes. We talk a lot about permitting reform and making housing more dense, and that works in cities like San Diego or Los Angeles. It gets a little harder when you get out in the suburbs, so you already have fairly less dense housing. So what we got to do is put housing near transit to make sure people can get to work, but also bring those small businesses out of the cities and make sure small businesses can thrive. Right now, we're seeing just a push towards larger and larger conglomerates because they're the only ones that can be competitive in this market. We have a tax system right now that rewards larger companies and penalizes small ones. We've got to reverse that. That's how you solve the housing crisis. It's unique. It's not about, we obviously have to build more, but just building more is not going to solve the problem. If you look in places like Banning and Beaumont, we're building tons of housing there, but the commute times are now 3 hours. So the gas prices are causing a huge increase in the cost of living. We've got to get smart about it. It's a double-edged sword. You got to bring jobs out and create the infrastructure in order to have more homes.
10: If Democrats are able to retake control of the House of Representatives, what would be your priorities over the next 2 years while President Trump still occupies the White House?
11: The first is we got to get the first $50,000 tax-free. That's, as I mentioned, 6.2% back into people's paycheck. Whether you're paying for rent or utilities, it's a way that we can help alleviate some of that cost immediately. The second is making Social Security solvent. That's a problem for both parties. Both parties have seniors in it, seniors vote, and it's an important block that we should pay attention to. And it's time we actually solve Social Security by making it solvent instead of scaring seniors consistently. And the third is that homeowners insurance. That's a bipartisan issue as well. As much as we're struggling here with wildfires in California, southern states are dealing with it with increased hurricanes, sea level rises. We need to have a national catastrophic homeowners insurance program. That's something we can pass while Donald Trump is still president.
10: Let's talk about immigration, too, because I want to know how you would address the president's continuing policy of mass deportations and the impact it has on county residents.
11: Yeah, we obviously have to hold ICE accountable. You can't have warrantless searches going on. You can't have people being masked. You can't have only 47 days of training for ICE agents. This is a bigger problem. What I will say about immigration, and this is something that I wish Democrats talked about more, when you cut off programs like USAID and programs like PEPFAR and across the board, that's going to lead to more immigration in the future. And that's something that Democrats, I don't think, have campaigned enough on, is that Trump is causing an immigration crisis generation from now or a couple of years from now because of what this administration has done. So we need to reinstate those programs as well. But we've got to rein in ICE. And I've called for, you know, separating Customs and Border Patrol into two separate branches. It doesn't make sense to have Customs on the Department of Homeland Security. That should be under the Treasury Department. And then Border Enforcement should be under the Department of Justice, not under Homeland Security. And that's a way we can start to force that in Congress.
10: You know, how would you fix what many see as a broken system here?
11: Well, the system's incredibly broken. Part of it is we got to get money out of politics. I'm, you know, one of the candidates in this race who's not taking corporate PAC money.
10: Specifically,
11: oh,
10: immigration.
11: You mean immigration?
10: Yeah.
11: When it comes to immigration, you know, we obviously have to have some border security and have a strong border, know who's coming into this country. And that was what was in the bipartisan bill that Donald Trump nuked when Joe Biden was president. We need to get back to that. On the flip side of that, we need to make sure we have asylum judges. So when people come into this country, they don't have to wait 10 years to find out whether they're going to be able to stay or not. I mean, that's a big piece of this. And then when it comes back to programs like USAID, we should look at our foreign investments to make sure that people don't have to flee the countries that they're coming from. I work with refugees when I serve on the board of Safe Place International. I can tell you most refugees do not want to be refugees. They're refugees either for economic reasons or for persecution. If the United States, if we can actually go in and do good work around the world back investing in programs like USAID, then less people are going to have to flee their homes.
10: Mm-hmm. You know, speaking of the globe and the global situation here, the U.S. and Israel launched their major military campaign against Iran in late February without congressional approval. If you were elected to Congress, how would you use your vote to influence the president's ability to start and end wars?
11: This has been a problem for a long time, and it obviously has become incredibly acute under President Trump, not just with Iran, but what he did in Venezuela. And we're seeing this again and again. This is going to be a critical point in American history where the Congress is going to have to step up and start pulling power back from the executive branch to the legislative branch. One of the things I spent a lot of time talking about is after Donald Trump is gone, we have to authoritarian proof the executive branch so this never happens again. And that includes making D.C. a state, expanding the House of Representatives, expanding the Supreme Court so we can actually get our democracy back in line, passing Voting Rights Act. So the John Lewis Voting Rights Act, so we don't see what just happened in the South where seats have just been handed over to the Republicans. This has to stop. It's going to be very hard while Donald Trump is president. I think one thing that every Democrat should ask when they vote for the president in 2028 in the primary is which one of the candidates is going to be willing to cede power back to the legislative branch so we can get three equal co-branches of government again.
10: Mm. You know, Your campaign is largely self-funded, and you've said that you don't take corporate PAC money. Why is it that that's so important to you?
11: Well, we're about half self-funded, so I'm matching my donations. So that's kind of where we're at. But what I will tell you with corporate PAC money is we need to know where the money's coming from. This can't be a situation anymore where you're seeing corporations be able to buy politicians and then they get their vote in Washington. I want everyone to know exactly where the money's coming from. I want people to know how I'm campaigning. It's why I've done 129 listening tour sessions, 11 town halls across this district, meeting with voters every step of the way. And campaigns are expensive, but I want to make sure everyone in this district has a chance to speak to me without having to be behind a paywall like so many politicians do, because there's just way too much money in politics.
10: That being said, KPBS recently reported on the use of campaign website red boxes, which appear to be ad buying instructions to outside groups. And you're not alone here, but how do you ensure corporate PACs aren't using that information on your behalf?
11: Well, when it comes to red boxing, that's just a common practice. But I will say this, not a single voter has asked me about the red boxing. What they care about is how am I going to get their price of gas down? How am I going to make sure they can stay in their home? And that's what I'm committed to, and that's what I'm campaigning on. I've got opponents in this race whose outside PACs have spent millions of dollars. I, you know, don't know how much there has been support of me, but what we're out there saying is the same message I'm coming with the campaign, which is if you send me to Washington, I'll fight every day to make the first $50,000 tax-free, make sure Social Security is solvent, and finally actually make sure people can stay in their home by getting a national insurance program.
10: And so how is that different than accepting corporate money?
11: Well, it's not coming to the campaign. I mean, I've not bought at all. There's been zero corporate PAC money to this race, you can tell. I mean, I've taken $2,000 total from PACs, one from Able Democrats and one from the Longshoremen's Union. I'm very careful about the money that comes into my race.
10: Mm. And again, I want to reiterate that this reporting on red boxing can be found at kpbs.org for those who may be unfamiliar with what exactly that is. But I want to move on to something else here, because you grew up in the Bay Area. Mm-hmm. As someone who is not from the San Diego area, what makes you the right candidate to represent San Diego voters?
11: Well, this district is half Riverside County, half San Diego. It's both. My dad's actually a graduate of San Diego State, where we're sitting in the studio today. My grandfather grew up in Lakeside. We had a family ranch since the 1900s and San Diego County. So I know this district. But what's important is that this isn't a San Diego or a Riverside district. This is the California 48th district. I live in this district, one of the few candidates who can say that. And I've been all over. We've done town halls in Escondido and in Vista. I've done town halls in Temecula and in Hemet. I've done town halls in Palm Springs and Idlewild. We campaign everywhere because this district is about bringing people together. And if we're going to win this district and flip the House of Representatives, we have to campaign on the economy, because the one thing that brings us together throughout this very diverse district is people are struggling. People are commuting 3 hours in their car to get to work. People are struggling with the cost of a home. They're struggling with being able to stay in their home because of homeowners insurance. There's a lot of seniors in this district. I have a plan to help because I've been out there speaking to the district.
10: And President Trump has thrown his support behind Republican candidate Jim Desmond, the Republican frontrunner. If you were to win the seat, how would you meet the needs of conservative voters who don't vote for you?
11: It's the same way we meet voters everywhere. I've said, you know, we don't screen who comes to our town halls. Republicans, Democrats, Independents, we invite everyone. And if I get elected and fortunate enough to serve this district, I'm going to continue to do that. I've said, and I believe this fundamentally in my heart of hearts, that I am not going to Washington as a Democratic representative for the California 48th. I'm going as a representative for the 48th. And I will always vote my conscience and vote this district. And that's incredibly important to me. And when we disagree, I'm going to be willing to stand up and take the conversations at the town halls. And when their ideas that come across from the other side of the aisle, I'm going to listen to them. And we're going to have to work, as we started this conversation, with President Trump for the next 2 years. We're going to have to make sure we get actual solutions to problems, because there's too many Americans and too many Californians that are struggling with just surviving daily needs. And that's why I'm running.
10: And if you don't advance to the November election, do you intend to endorse the Democratic candidate who does?
11: Oh, of course. I mean, we have to flip this seat. But I want to be clear, endorsing doesn't mean that people get a free pass. I expect, if I'm not the nominee, that whoever the nominee is moves to this district, that they end up actually campaigning in the district, that they do free town halls, that they do listening tours, and they get to know every part of this district. It's incredibly unique. It's a beautiful district. I mean, the Coachella Valley is gorgeous. We have our own set of problems. But you go up to Idlewild, it's an entirely different area. It can be snowing in Idlewild than 100 degrees on the valley floor in Palm Springs. You can have marine layer here in the San Diego area, and it can be 70, 80, 90 degrees in Temecula. You have to learn every part of this district. It's incredibly unique. And whoever the Democratic nominee is, I hope it's me. I think it will be me. But if it's not me, I fully expect them to put in the work to make sure that they represent this entire district.
10: I've been speaking with Brandon Ryker. He's one of the leading Democratic candidates running for California's 48th Congressional District. Thank you so much for being here.
11: Thank you so much for having me.
10: Now, tomorrow we will hear from two other candidates for the 48th District seat, Marnie Von Wilbert and Amar Campanajar. San Diego County Supervisor Jim Desmond and Kevin O'Neill did not respond to our request for interviews. But as always, you can check out the KPBS Voter Hub to read more about the candidates across all races. And you can find that at kpbs.org/voterhub. 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

0: Live for KPBS in San Diego, I'm Deb Welch. U.S. military contractors will need at least 3 years to replenish stockpiles of 3 key weapon systems used in the Iran war. That's according to the Center for Strategic and International Studies. The findings released today add to concerns American forces would have limited firepower in any future conflict with China. Authorities say there's no hope of finding more survivors at a Washington paper mill where 9 workers remain missing after a tank imploded and released a highly destructive chemical mixture. The cause of the implosion at the Nippon Dynawave Packaging Company in Longview remains unknown. Win or lose, billionaire Democrat Tom Steyer will leave a mark in the history books in his bid to become California's next governor. He's running the most expensive political advertising campaign in the country this year. Data from ad tracker Ad Impact shows Steyer has spent more than $195 million on ads for broadcast TV, cable, and radio. An air quality alert is in effect in Imperial County until 11 p.m. tonight. That's because wind-blown dust is causing harmful particle pollution levels. This, according to the National Weather Service, particle pollution can get into the lungs and cause serious health problems. Now, your updated forecast from the Weather Channel.
1: Now, the morning cloud cover, drizzle and fog will retreat back to the coast, and we will see breaks to sunshine. We'll see highs this afternoon in the mid-60s, and that sits just a few degrees below our daily normal of 70. Southwest winds will reach 10 to 15 miles per hour with gusts to 20. Tonight, cloudy. Slight chance of rain after 11 o'clock tonight as drizzle and fog starts to spread from the coast into the western valleys. Low tonight falls to 59. We are tracking significant wind in the mountains and desert this afternoon with gusts 40 to 50 miles per hour and isolated peaks of up to 60 miles per hour in some of the passes. Mountain temperatures 20 to 25 degrees below average. Rain layer thins tomorrow. High tomorrow 67, and a steady warming trend continues through the weekend. Low 70s on Friday, low to mid 70s Saturday, mid 70s to wrap up the weekend on Sunday with abundant sunshine. Richard DeWedding at the Weather Channel.
2: Good afternoon, Scott Bass with your surf report. The onshore winds continue here. Westerly at 10 miles per hour and stronger gusts. It's blustery, like an aunt who has an opinion on everything. Wreaking havoc on the surf line as the waves roll in at 3 to 4 feet with some pluses. Let's call it stomach to shoulder high. South swell mixing with wind swell. Heaving disorderly lumpy wagons unloading on the sandbars. The tide will be low at 1:19 p.m. It's a 1.3. Glassy tomorrow morning. And the water estimated 65 degrees. 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
9: Welcome back. You're listening to KPBS Midday Edition. Navigating mental health care can be hard. Sometimes it comes down to access or finding the right therapist. But it can be even more frustrating when you don't feel seen or understood by the therapist you're speaking to. That's a common scenario for many communities of color. So today, as Asian, Pacific, Native Hawaiian, and Pacific Islander Heritage Month and Mental Health Awareness Month come to a close, we want to look at the experience of the community in getting care and how cultural values and obligations come into play. I'm here with Dr. Nellie Tran. She's a community psychologist and professor in the SDSU Department of Counseling and School Psychology. Dr. Tran, welcome back to the show.
10: Thank you for having me.
9: So glad to have you here for this conversation. You know, last time we talked, We actually had a conversation about traditional talk therapy and how it's fallen short for many Asian American communities. Remind us how talk therapy works and why it might not be working for AAPI clients.
10: So the first thing is the individual must want to go and seek help. And so that often means making an appointment, finding someone, often finding someone that your insurance covers, and then having an initial meeting. We often say that it takes about 6 sessions before, you know, you really start to feel any amount of relief. And 6 sessions is a long time to be in pain and suffering. And so for a lot of folks from the Asian American community, they're not seeking help until they are in quite a bit of pain. And so you can imagine then that I'm finally taking the risk to put myself out there to ask for help. And now I'm being told I need to be patient and wait 6 weeks. So then they're building a relationship with a therapist. And, you know, oftentimes there's not a match. Right. If a client, an Asian American client, doesn't feel understood, is having to educate the other person, feels judged, they may not come back. And so you can imagine then they have to start that process again. And so it could be easier to seek help elsewhere with folks who understand what you're going through already, where you already feel validated walking through the door. And you know that this person can relieve some of your suffering and your pain quickly.
9: Right. In general, how are Western frameworks of therapy falling short for the AAPI community?
10: You know, most of our therapy comes from European traditions, and even the traditions that come from, you know, a Buddhist background or more Asian traditions are ones that have been stripped of their cultural values and their underpinnings of Buddhism, religion. And so that becomes really difficult because now you have, you know, mental health practices such as mindfulness, but they're not connected to your culture. They're not connected to deep-seated history, family traditions. And so that can be really difficult where you're feeling as though this practice that you're going to seek help is actually pulling you away from culture, family, tradition, people you love and care about. And, you know, it's unfortunate that, you know, anti-Asian sentiments are still rampant within our society. And so you have mental health providers who have not been adequately trained on how to serve Asian American community members. And so they're not well aware of collectivistic traditions. They often carry biases about how families might have a sense of obligation towards their elders, how much young folks want to please and to care for their elders. And then so they're being pushed to separate, mm-hmm. right, to individuate, to go and fulfill your passions, right, and follow your dreams. It's okay. Your family is toxic. So those mismatches may cause the individual to feel as though they have to choose. I have to choose between mental health wellness and being with my family. And what I see is a lot of young people choose, I want my family, mm-hmm. you know.
9: In that case, like, not in the case of someone wanting to choose their family, but just in the case of therapy that is not culturally responsive, mm-hmm. can that be more harmful then?
10: Absolutely.
9: Than good?
10: Yeah. Access to mental health care that isn't culturally responsive, culturally appropriate, is very harmful, is quite unethical. But the field itself is very slow to respond to this, to see how harmful it might be. So even in our research, we still see a lot of research that talks about the stigma that Asian American communities hold about mental health. And what I often tell my students who do research in this area is that, well, you know, it's true. There is a lot of mental health stigmas in many of our communities. And could it also be possible that the stigma that mental health holds within our community is appropriate? How many of us have had counselors treat us as though we are less than, have tried to socialize us into something that we are not, have had to experience racism and microaggressions within the therapeutic setting, that has been quite harmful. And so they've rejected the idea of this more

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1: Third, fourth, fifth generation Asian Americans. And so there is, there are lots of different experiences. And each generation is carrying the traumas of the generation before them. And so I see a lot of my students now who are second and third generation, and they say that they have this sense of obligation, what they want to do well by their parents. They want to fulfill their parents' dreams of them doing well. But then they also tell me, well, my parents actually want me to be happy. They told me to follow my dreams and my passions. And so then I tell them, so what is your dream and your passion? And they're still reporting that they want to do the thing that they think their parents want them to do, right? So, like, they want to become the doctor. And I'm like, I never heard you say your parents wanted you to become a doctor. You know, at my generation, we said that a lot. And it turns out one of the assignments I make my students engage with is talking with their parents and tracking their career genogram, where they have to track labor and work through the generations. And they come to find that they have held on to that, but their parents don't actually believe that. Their parents truly want the freedom that they could not have in choosing their future direction. And so I think that's the important part.
2: That's so interesting. You know, we talked about collectivism, which is a core part of so many Asian American cultures. Are there other cultural values we haven't already talked about that can impact mental health, you think?
1: Yeah, I think there's a value of respecting our elders, right? So that's part of our sense of obligation to our family. And it kind of goes into our larger collectivistic ideals. But I think this, you know, idea that we do respect our elders, right? And that in the U.S. here, we flattened the hierarchy, or we attempt to. Many, many people attempt, especially in the college setting and even in the therapeutic setting on occasion, try to flatten the hierarchy without the understanding that actually we respect elders. We respect those with wisdom. So you carry a lot of power that must be acknowledged. And so a counselor has to be able to acknowledge the power they hold over others. When I walk into a room, my community members want me to be called doctor because they respect the title. Whereas I go into other spaces where Vietnamese people might not be plentiful, they want me to drop the title because they think it's, you know, that's too arrogant, right? We're all the same. So I think that's a piece that's really important, that those who are working with our young people have to remember that hierarchy isn't all bad. Right? There is a very important role for the auntie who gets to say things that the parents don't. And I think that's true of many of our communities, that we really have to think about, yes, collectivism is its own thing, but I think hierarchy is not always bad, right? Mm-hmm. Having people of different generations in our lives that we can have different types of relationship with is very important.
2: Right, right. Yeah. Do you think that Western therapy even acknowledges that? There's hierarchy within family.
1: Well, one of the biggest critiques of psychology and mental health is that it doesn't acknowledge power structures, mm-hmm. right? And so to me, that's what it brings up, is that there is an inherent power that you hold when you are in a therapeutic relationship. Someone is paying you for services. And when I train counselors, I often say, you know, you want to help, but helping in a professional sense is very different than helping your neighbor. Right? You hold power over the other person. You have to be very careful about the language you use, right? You have to be very careful about what you share about yourself. And it's very different than a relationship I hold in my neighborhood where I want to be more open. I want to reciprocate information. So I do think that collectivism in our communities can look different, right? We can celebrate each other. We can share information with each other. We don't have to have a wall between us, right? I don't have the luxury of not serving people who might speak Vietnamese, for example, right? Because how many therapists do we have in San Diego who speak Vietnamese? Very few. I can probably count them on one hand, in which case then it is very likely then that our Vietnamese-speaking therapists will have a community connection with the people they must serve, right? You have to acknowledge that in the room. Yeah. And that person still deserves services.
2: You know, like Last time we also spoke about, you know, ancient cultural traditions and how more and more clinicians are making that part of their practice. Is that

0: something you're continuing to see today?
1: I do. I think more and more clinicians want kind of ancestral knowledge within their practice. I have mixed feelings about this because, you know, therapy costs money. Mm-hmm. Generally speaking, it costs money, and the practice, people require making a living. But many of the traditions that people are incorporating are services that have always been free, right? They've belonged to the community. They have belonged to a Buddhist temple. You can still learn mindfulness by going to the temples in Escondido, in North Park, mm-hmm. And walking in and asking to be a part of the community there. It does not need to cost money. So there's something inherently different when we pluck that out of the community and then we ask to be paid to do something that many people are not fully trained in, right? People will incorporate mindfulness in their practices without any certification, without years of training. And actually, research has shown now that that has resulted in a lot of damage. Mm-hmm. That meditating for 3 hours when you don't know how to meditate and simply telling someone to just clear your mind, to someone who is in deep pain right now, that could be one of the most dangerous things to do. And so, and people don't like to look up that research, right? Mm-hmm. And see that, you know, yes, these practices have benefits and when used incorrectly are have adverse effects as well.
0: That makes a lot of sense.
1: Yeah.
0: How would you empower those who are wanting to seek care but may still just kind of feel turned away by the stigma and the barriers?
1: Yeah, you know, I don't think that therapy has to be the first step. You know, there are lots of ways that you can step into therapeutic work or healing work. I think that our faith-based centers are great places to start as well. So if you belong to a faith-based community, it's, you know, asking for help in that space is also important. Many of our professors, teachers, mentors are good spaces to turn to. If you want to seek professional help, there are many agencies in San Diego that offer low and pro bono services. We have a training clinic here in City Heights, the Center for Community Counseling and Engagement, where we also offer low and sometimes free services for families, couples, and individuals. So I think picking the right entry point that feels comfortable.
0: Right. And is that where you would suggest folks start if they're in particular looking for care that is culturally responsive, which is more of a need and not like, you know, an extra add-on,
1: not
0: a cherry on top of
1: it is
0: care.
1: Not.
0: That is a necessity.
1: I think for most of the people who come to me, they're asking for specific types of people they would like to work with. And I think it's important for providers to acknowledge if I, as a client, say that this is a necessity, it's a necessity, no questions, right? So I would go to our ethnic-centered communities. So UPAC is one that offers services. You can also go to national organizations like the Asian American Psychological Association as well.
0: All right. Well, thank you so much. I've been speaking with Dr. Nellie Tran. She's a community psychologist and professor for SDSU's Department of Counseling and School Psychology. We'll link to any resources mentioned on our page at kpbs.org/midday. Dr. Tran, as always, thank you so very much.
1: Thank you for having me.
0: Coming up, hear about Tom Wong. He's a leading researcher on immigration in the United States and one of our AAPI Heritage Month trailblazers. KPBS Midday Edition is back after the break.

0: 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Instead of sending armed officers, what if a new generation of specialists responded to mental health emergencies?
1: We have no arrest power. We have no weapons. We are trying to help somebody get their needs met.
0: We go to Durham, North Carolina, a city that's reimagined crisis response. 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
5: Welcome back to KPBS Midday Edition. I'm Jade Hindman. This month, we've been featuring conversations with important San Diego voices to celebrate Asian American, Hawaiian, and Pacific Islander Heritage Month. Over the past decade and a half, Tom Wong's work has explored how immigration has really shaped the U.S. and the ways race and identity play into that story. He's a political science professor and founder and director of the U.S. Immigration Policy Center at UC San Diego. He was awarded the ACLU Presidential Prize for his work on immigrants' rights in 2022. Tom Wong, welcome back to Midday Edition.
6: Thank you for having me.
5: Always great to have you on. So, and congratulations on that award, by the way.
6: Thank you.
5: We're having this conversation during AANHPI Heritage Month. Can you share a little bit about the history of that term and what makes it important?
6: Yeah. So I talk to my students a lot about, you know, how one can be represented. And in order to be represented, you have to be counted. And so when we think about, you know, just different racial and ethnic categories, we can sort of learn a lot about who we are as Americans through our naturalization laws that, you know, tell us who can and cannot become a citizen, or through our census categories in terms of the sort of check boxes for race and ethnicity. So, you know, Asian was a sort of political term, Asian Americans, in the 1960s that emerged as more Asian Americans were advocating for rights. And when you kind of think about Asian as a whole, it's multiple cultures, multiple countries of origin, different sort of traditions, etc. And it was important to be able to sort of say we are Asian American in order to be counted and therefore get things like political representation, resources, et cetera. And then you have Pacific Islanders saying, hey, you know, we need to be counted as well. Our histories are a little bit distinct from Asians. And so that's why you see kind of Asian on the census, but Pacific Islander as a different sort of checkbox. And then you have Native Hawaiians saying, hey, respect our indigeneity. We have, you know, different histories and different relationships with, you know, the United States government. And so we have sort of evolved from sort of arguing that we are white in order to be represented in the United States at the turn of the 20th century to Asian and now ANHPI. So, you know, during the Obama administration, I worked at the White House Initiative on Asian Americans and Pacific Islanders. So just from then to now, it is now the White House Initiative on ANHPIs.
5: I'm so glad you broke that down, because I don't think a lot of people realize how important it is to really have those, that understanding of identities and categories, as you mentioned, and how big of a role that plays in our politics and democracy.
6: Mm-hmm.
5: On the importance of being counted, as you mentioned, the latest category that is being added to the next census count is MENA, Middle Eastern North African. What does adding a new category mean for those communities?
6: Yeah, so this has been a fight for several decades. So, you know, when we think about racial and ethnic identities as being social constructs, we can really see it in the census. So something like Hispanic is also just a recent term in terms of the racial and ethnic categorizations, and Latino being thrown in as well. So for the MENA population in particular, there was no way to say I am Arab potentially or from the Middle East or North African. They basically checked white. And when you only have white to check, then your community and your needs are obscured. And so for a community like in San Diego County, where we have a fairly large MENA population, a resettled Iraqi population, for example, now we are going to be able to better see and then represent those communities in the 2030 census.
5: Is there a political or strategy behind having more communities identifying as white on the census and so on and so forth?
6: Well, so it takes a lot of advocacy. So when we think about, you know, Asians and Pacific Islanders and Native Hawaiians and then, you know, Hispanics and then Latinos and now MENA, this is about communities wanting to be seen in order to, again, be represented. And when we sort of think about, you know, the other side of this conversation, there is a kind of the U.S. is a colorblind society, and we don't need to disaggregate. We don't need to count. That perspective is usually taken by those who don't have to scratch and claw and fight in order to be seen and to get, you know, a fair shot at, you know, this big apple that we have. So yeah, it is deeply political, and it is not just a sort of modern artifact of our census. This has been part of the sort of conversation about what it means to be an American for centuries now.
5: Mm. Over the past year and a half, immigration enforcement and policy have gone through these immense changes. Can you put those last 18 months into historical context for us?
6: Yeah. So my censor and I have some of the best research assistants. We just recently completed a set of projects in Minneapolis and St. Paul. So when we think about the second Trump presidency, it is largely defined thus far by the mass deportation agenda. And when we think about interior immigration enforcement, the administration itself described that operation in Minneapolis and in St. Paul as the largest deployment of federal immigration enforcement agents in modern history. So the Department of Homeland Security was only created in 2003. And yes, we haven't seen anything this large ever since 2003, sorry. And 3,000, you know, ICE and Border Patrol agents over the course of a couple of months. What we found was that the kind of large-scale aggressive immigration enforcement actions, like what, you know, Operation Metro Surge was, had these sort of implications for day-to-day behavior, not just for undocumented immigrants targeted, but for the broader community. So we were able to sort of document huge economic losses for businesses, for example, not just businesses that had to close down because of the enforcement activity and the subsequent protests, but people changing their consumer habits in fear of leaving their house, for example. You know, lost wages, also huge. And then other things like public health effects. So people don't really think about this as an immigration enforcement issue, but when people are scared about whether or not, you know, ICE or Border Patrol is going to, you know, detain them. Not just if you're undocumented, but also we heard stories about U.S. citizens being stopped and detained. Then you may be less likely to go out. You may be less likely to go to that scheduled doctor's visit. You may miss a scheduled vaccination because of everything that's happening. And so from the economic implications to public health implications, immense impact on schools, to the civil rights and civil liberties issues that, you know, I don't know anybody who has not sort of seen a reel of Renee Good or Alex Preddy being killed, you know, as a result of enforcement actions. So, you know, Operation Metro Surge is unique in the Trump administration's sort of broader toolkit. And, you know, we saw LA a little, you know, smaller scale, Midway Blitz in Chicago a little smaller scale. Mm-hmm. And I think the sort of pushback against what we saw in Minneapolis is giving the administration pause about how it's going to conduct immigration enforcement moving forward.
5: We're talking about immigration. Also, the U.S. Supreme Court is expected to release its ruling on the Trump executive order that targets birthright citizenship. What stands out to you about that case, and what are you expecting there?
6: Yeah, so I actually am a part of that case as an expert declarant. So when we think about just empirically what that would mean for, you know, people, you know, taking citizenship away from people, you know, children born in the United States, we can kind of think about outcomes, integration outcomes for, you know, foreign-born versus native-born, and we can basically simulate what life would look like for a child born in the United States that did not have citizenship, but otherwise could have, you know, but for a change in birthright citizenship. And the sort of outcomes are really stark. It doesn't take a lot to close your eyes and imagine that life for that child is going to be very different if they fear deportation, if they can't work, potentially can't go to school because they can't afford it, because they can't work. And so empirically, we have a really strong sense of what may happen if the Supreme Court rules in the administration's favor. But I think as a matter of law, I mean, I'm not a lawyer, but as a matter of law, I think what I've heard is that we have this long settled via Wong Kim Ark, long settled law when it comes to if you were born in the United States. So with Wong Kim Ark, even if your parents are not citizens of the United States and may have loyalties to another country. So in this case, Wong Kim Ark, born in the United States, parents, Chinese citizens. The fact that you were born in the United States gives you U.S. citizenship. And I think the 14th Amendment is pretty clear on that.
5: There's a lot of through lines here. When you connect it all, I'd like for you to name it for me, like put a bow on it here.
6: Okay.
5: When you talk about like resources, you talk about identities, you talk about our immigration policy and even birthright citizenship. As we come up on 250 years here in the country, what do you think all of this points to? What is all of this saying about how our country is changing?
6: Yeah, so for me, this is about the question is about who belongs. And I think one of the sort of things about this idea of the United States as a shining city on a hill, this, you know, more general idea of an American dream has always been about belonging and the U.S. being a place where you can have nothing, come here and become anything that you want to. When I think about the sort of modern immigration debate, so it's not about sort of who enters, how many, and under what conditions. It really is about who we are as a country. And I think right now we have very, very different views. I mean, from sort of one extreme, you have literally white nationalists, you know, with the ear of this administration, talking about what our immigration policy should be, one of the things that I show my class when I teach the politics of immigration is that during the first Trump term, you had then Attorney General Jeff Sessions answer a question about what our ideal immigration policy should be. And he said, we should go back to what we had in 1924. In 1924, we had something called the National Origins Quota System. So during this time, immigration from the African continent off the table. We had something called this Asiatic Barred Zone, so East Asia through the Middle East off the table. Western hemispheric immigration, so sort of Mexico, Central America, was circular, so no permanent flows. And then we sort of take away the opportunity for all Southern and Eastern European immigrants to come here as well. And so 1924, there is a white, Western, and Northern European sort of image of what it means to be an American. And that's some people's view. I think what San Diego represents is a very different view.
5: Hey, I've been speaking with Tom Wong. He's a professor at UC San Diego and is the founder and director of U.S. Immigration and Policy Center at UCSD. Tom, thanks so much for being here. You heard that music come in hot.
6: Yeah, no, it's all good. I talk too much. Thank
5: you. No, you are great. Thank you so much for the conversation. This one will continue. And thank you for joining us today. If you missed anything, you can download KPBS Midday Edition on all podcast apps. 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I'm Jade Hindman. We'll talk again tomorrow. Until then, make it a great day on purpose, everyone.

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1: In Ireland, a now viral video shows a black man from Congo being killed by security guards as bystanders watched. 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
4: BBC News, I'm John Shea. The Israeli military has issued an evacuation order that covers the whole of southern Lebanon. The IDF urged residents to move north of the Zahrani River, saying all areas south of it were considered combat zones. The IDF says it's targeting Hezbollah command centres. President Trump has said he's not yet satisfied with the terms of the deal being negotiated with Iran. He insisted that no country would have control over the Strait of Hormuz, despite a report on Iranian state TV of a draft US-Iran agreement that would see the reopening of the strait jointly managed by Iran and Oman. The WHO has called for an immediate ceasefire in the Eastern Democratic Republic of Congo so that health workers can contain the Ebola outbreak. Uganda has closed its border with the DRC. The US states of New York and New Jersey have launched an investigation into FIFA's ticketing practices for the Football World Cup. It follows anger from fans over high prices. Britain's largest intelligence agency says Russia has seen nearly 500,000 of its soldiers killed since its invasion of Ukraine in 2022. GCHQ accused Russia of relentless cyber attacks, reckless sabotage and assassination attempts in Britain and the rest of Europe. Norway is joining the French nuclear umbrella, becoming the latest country to take up France's offer of extended protection to European allies. A defence pact was signed in Paris by President Macron and the Norwegian Prime Minister Jonas Gahr Støre. A fifth person accused of providing fatal doses of ketamine to the American actor and Friends star Matthew Perry has been sentenced to prison. He is Kenneth Iwamasa, the actor's live-in personal assistant.

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7: This is James Menendez with NewsHour. Therapy dogs are often used to help people who've been through difficult circumstances. But in northern Uganda, there's an unusual project that's been helping those traumatized by the violent insurgency that took place there. It takes rescued street dogs and retrains them as therapy dogs to help survivors, as Myra Anubi has been finding out.
8: On a patch of grass, a small group of men and women are training their dogs.
9: Sit, watch me, handshake.
8: Despite this gentle scene, there's a darker history here. All these people have suffered some sort of trauma. Around 20 years ago, this region was torn apart by conflict. The Lord's Resistance Army, led by the warlord Joseph Kony, carried out rape, murder, and mutilation.
9: Majority of the people in northern Uganda were heavily affected psychologically.
8: Francis Okello Oloya was one victim, blinded by a bomb blast when he was a child.
9: Coping with life was not easy. I became actually very bitter about myself and I lost hope.
8: But he found hope in an unexpected way, through companionship with dogs. And after studying psychology, he realized that dogs could help other war trauma survivors.
9: Many of them were rejected, stigmatized. So because of limited mental health care services, I realized that dogs could step in to fill the gap. Down, lay down.
8: So with the charity The Big Fix Uganda, he set up the Comfort Dog Project, which takes in street dogs, often unloved and mistreated, and retrains them to become therapy dogs.
10: For a good God.
8: Robert is a trauma survivor who now looks after one of these dogs. He was abducted from his village by the Lord's Resistance Army when he was just a teenager and forced to fight and kill for them.
10: They came in one night, then they took me when I'm sleeping inside my father's house. So from there, I spent 4 to 5 years in the bush.
11: And was it easy for you to talk to people about what you had gone through?
10: Yeah, it wasn't easy because you don't trust anybody. So we keep our secret and we keep silence. Yes.
8: The Comfort Dog Project has now helped over 120 trauma victims like Robert. But what makes these dogs so special? Here's Francis again.
9: I can share with my dog, Bailey, here. I can tell him what I went through. in a way, I will be releasing the heaviness of the traumatic events. So having a dog as a friend is a medicine in healing trauma.
7: That report by Myra Anubi from the BBC's People Fixing the World programme, reporting there from Uganda. Now, 10 months after the death of the British rock star Ozzy Osbourne, and perhaps appropriately for the image of his band Black Sabbath, he has been brought back to life. His family have announced an avatar, which won't just perform songs as the ABBA Voyage avatars do, but also interact with fans.

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7: This is The World. I'm Carolyn Beeler. It's being called Ireland's George Floyd moment over the death of a man detained by security guards, a death captured on video. Eve Sakili came to Ireland from the Democratic Republic of Congo, and what people saw in that video has raised questions about both race and the treatment of migrants in Ireland. The World's Europe correspondent Orla Berry has our story. It begins with sound from that video.
8: In a five-minute video taken by a passerby, security guards can be seen pinning Eve Sakila to the ground on a busy shopping street in Dublin. Sakila cries out a number of times. Two of the men in dark suits push his face to the ground, and one appears to kneel on Sakila's head or neck for a few seconds. Dozens of people are standing around watching. Near the end of the video, Sakila stops moving. Later that day, he's pronounced dead at a nearby hospital. The incident has sparked outrage and protests.
9: What was his name?
10: Eve Sakila.
9: What was his name?
10: Eve Sakila.
9: What was his name?
8: Late last week, hundreds gathered outside the Irish Parliament building in Dublin, with speakers including Susie Tanzia of Congolese Community Ireland.
11: What scares many of us most is that we keep thinking this could have been any of our children, any of our brothers, any of our loved ones.
8: Eve Sakila was born in the DRC but grew up in Dublin and Galway. David Kaliba, who was at the protest, says he knew Sakila.
12: Eve was a shy person, was kind, and he studied IT, and then he ended up with being with friends and then started struggling. You know what happened in life.
8: A lawyer for Sakila's family said Eve had been homeless and had issues with drug addiction. But Eabhún Joseph, Ireland's special rapporteur on racial equality, says none of that is relevant to how he died.
13: Honestly, if we killed everybody who was shoplifting, Ireland would be empty. I've never shoplifted, but there are so many people

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5: This is The World. I'm Marco Werman. The legendary Cuban-American trumpeter Arturo Sandoval has a new album, and it's a scorcher. Sandoval is 76 years old. As of last week, he's also a knight.
6: En atención a los méritos y circunstancias que concurren en el señor Arturo Sandoval Arocha.
5: That is the Spanish consul in Los Angeles bestowing upon the musician the second highest civil distinction in Spain on behalf of the country's king. Sandoval was singled out for knighthood because of his contributions to public service, especially in the realm of international relations. Sandoval grew up in Cuba and defected to the U.S. in 1990. He shared his story with me in our Boston studio almost 10 years ago to the day. And we're going to hear some of that conversation now. It's 1977, and Arturo Sandoval is about to meet his hero.
7: Early morning, somebody called me, a friend of mine who worked in the musician union. And he said, Arturo, I know you're a big fan of Dizzy Gillespie. He's coming this afternoon to Havana. And I said, well, that's a good joke. And he said, no, I'm very serious, man. But don't say anything that I told you this because that could be a serious problem.

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4: Watch for the hazard, West 94, before Lemon Grove, washing machine, right lane. You're slow from the 125 on the coastline, North 5, busy now, Del Mar Heights to Loma Santa Fe. South 805, slowing you down from La Jolla Village Drive to University. South 5, also building traffic at Pacific Highway to the 54 freeway, full span back up eastbound Coronado Bridge. 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
6: In Los Angeles, I'm Kai Rizdahl. It is Wednesday today, the 27th day of May. Good as always to have you along, everybody. You know, sometimes in this economy, as in life, you can figure out where you're going by figuring out where you've been. So we begin today by looking back to the first quarter of the year and an update on Q1 gross domestic product that we are going to get tomorrow morning. The first look that we got from the Bureau of Economic Analysis, this was last month, came in at an annualized growth rate of 2% January through March. Tomorrow's revision will fill in some more of that data from March, especially, as you'll recall, the first full months of the president's war with Iran. Marketplace's Henry Epp gets us going with economic growth at the beginning of the year and what it might tell us about the economy today.
7: These revisions are going to give us a better sense of whether the Iran war has hurt the fairly positive momentum in the U.S. economy. The revised data could have both positive and negative effects on each of the components that make up GDP. Let's start with net exports. The U.S. now sends a lot of oil and gas overseas, so the spike in prices might drive that number up and raise GDP, says Ishwar Prasad at Cornell.
8: Even if the volumes of U.S. exports, especially energy exports, stayed the same, just the increase in prices could have given a bit of a boost to exports.
7: On the flip side, the first quarter was also when President Trump's tariffs were struck down by the Supreme Court, which may have led to more imports. That would pull GDP down. The next component of GDP is business investment. In the last few quarters, that's basically meant investment in AI data centers. Tomorrow's revision will give us a sense of whether companies have been stocking up to build those data centers, says Joanne Feeney at Advisors Capital Management.
9: If inventory growth was faster than expected because of the preparation to build those data centers, then that would contribute to faster GDP growth than we thought a month or so ago.
7: Then there's government spending. We know that helped drive up GDP in the first quarter as the government shutdown ended and the Mideast war began. And finally, there's consumer spending. So far, it doesn't look terrible, says Stephen Blitz, chief economist at Global Data TS Lombard, but it did slow down a bit.
10: Just enough to be sort of a dampener on growth.
7: All this adds up to a sort of unsteady expansion, Blitz says. An economy that's wobbling, not into a recession, but onto a slower path. I'm Henry Epp for Marketplace.
6: Also on the data calendar tomorrow is the April Personal Consumption Expenditures Price Index, PCE for short. Best guesses are that the headline number, that is with food and energy, is going to come in right around 3.8% year on year. That's up from 3.5% in March, headed very much in the wrong direction, away from the Federal Reserve's ever more elusive inflation target of 2%. And the thing is, and here we get to the where this economy is going part of this story, what people think inflation is going to do, inflation expectations in the lingo, they are up sharply too for consumers and businesses and investors. Marketplace's Mitchell Hartman has that one.
0: Inflation expectations are inflating. The University of Michigan reports that consumers expect prices to rise 4.8% over the next year. Back in February, it was just 3.4%. Here's why this is a problem.
2: Inflation expectations can become a self-fulfilling prophecy.
0: Joanne Hsu directs the University of Michigan surveys.
2: If you expect inflation to be much higher in the future, you might front-load your purchases now. And if enough people do that nationwide, that would put in itself some upward pressure on prices.
0: Another way this can happen is what economists call a wage price spiral. Prices are shooting up. You see no end in sight.
2: You might try to find a higher paying job or negotiate a raise, and then employers are going to take those increased labor costs and pass them right back to consumers.
0: You can also measure inflation expectations by asking businesses. The Philadelphia Fed's latest survey finds local firms expect a sharp spike in U.S. inflation over the next year to 4.2%, but they say they'll raise their own prices on average just 2.8%. Philly Fed economist Paul Flores pretty sure they're lowballing.
11: They're going to want to say that we're holding prices firm, we're not going to raise them, but our competitors might. And the reality is, if their competitors do, then they're probably going to follow.
0: One more place to look for inflation expectations, says economist Mark Zandi at Moody's Analytics, the bond market, where investors are also signaling they expect inflation to move higher.
12: You know, there's different ways of measuring inflation expectations, and I will say that all of them are pointing in the wrong direction.
0: If the trend continues, he says the Fed will have to hike interest rates to tamp them back down. I'm Mitchell Hartman for Marketplace.
6: Wall Street today, kind of a wash for equities, actually. Oil took a digger, and hey, look, the yield on the 30-year Treasury is still right at 5%. We'll have the details when we do the numbers.

0: Coming up.
1: I love a dad book. You don't have to be a dad to like a dad book.
0: Well, that's good. First, though, let's do the numbers. Dow Industrial's up 182 today, 0.4%, finished at 50,644. The NASDAQ added 18 points, 0.1%, closed at 26,674. S&P 500 basically flat, 75 and 20. Caitlin Tan had that story on ranchers and farmers. Farmland Partners owns and leases about 70,000 acres of farmland across the country, grew 0.1%. Ag and food giant Archer Daniels Midland rose 2%. Meat processor Tyson Foods added 1.4%. The first Wednesday after Memorial Day, which today is, means it is National Flip-Flop Day. Deckers Outdoor, maker of Tevas, you know them, right, climbed 2.6%. Flip-flop adjacent shoemaker Crocs improved 2%, although how that is, I will never understand. Bond prices up, yield on the 10-year T-note, down 4.48%. 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
0: This is Marketplace. I'm Kai Rizdahl. To each his own, of course, but my go-to bagel is sesame, definitely not toasted, a healthy but not overdone schmear, tomato if it's a good one, lox, capers, and just a hint of thinly sliced red onion. If it's a genuine New York City bagel, all the better, but the reality is the popularity of and the desire for good bagels is picking up across the country, especially out here on the West Coast. As Oregon Public Broadcasting's Crystal Liguori reports, the bagel economy is on a roll.
6: It's 8:30 on a Sunday morning, and there's already a line around the block outside Pipsqueak Bagels in Southeast Portland.
7: The bagels looked really good online, so we thought we'd come give it a try.
6: That's Reagan Manzig, who along with her mom is one of the 40 or so folks in line for a bagel.
7: We didn't mind standing outside because, you know, it's warm out, but we did not know it was going to be 45 minutes.
6: A wait this long may seem unheard of for a bagel, but Sam Silverman says the simple formula of flour, water, and yeast is much more than its ingredients.
8: Even though the cost of the goods is relatively low, the amount of time and effort that goes into it is much higher than a lot of other foods.
6: Silverman is New York's self-proclaimed bagel ambassador, president of Bagel Up, an organization he says is dedicated to promoting bagels and the people, culture, and community behind them. And these artisan bagels go way beyond your grocery store bagged variety.
8: It's a minimum 2-day process where you make and shape the dough by hand, and then the following day, after the dough has been allowed to cold ferment, it's then boiled, seasoned, and baked.
6: And one of the reasons he says there's been a rise in popularity outside the city?
8: the exodus of New Yorkers and Northeasterners who went to other places in the country and brought their standards for bagels with them was the perfect match for local entrepreneurs to fill that hole in the market.
6: Entrepreneurs like Andrew Rubenstein.
9: I'd already been thinking about bagels around 2016, the fact that there just weren't what I thought were great bagels in the Seattle area.
6: Rubenstein is the owner of Hey Bagel, and before he went brick and mortar last year, he was meeting people in parking lots to give them bagels.
9: I was baking out of a commissary kitchen, and I was loading up my Ford Explorer with bags of bagels, and I would poach in grocery store parking lots, transit centers, and people would come and have their clandestine pickups.
6: By then, there was already a buzz around bagels, potentially sparked by the viral baking frenzy that seemed to be everyone's pandemic hobby. That's how Connecticut's pop-up bagel started. And now the company's expanded to 29 locations, growth largely funded by a $35 million investment by private equity firm Stripes. It's something many artisanal bagel makers, like Madeline Gibbons, are taking note of.
10: You know, I have mixed feelings about it because I'm like, you know, when you start getting venture capital involved, I have an assumption that that will change things.
6: Gibbons is the owner of Portland's Pipsqueak Bagels, who chatted with me while slicing off long strips of dough, deftly twisting them into perfectly round bagels.
10: Bread has always been a part of my life. I come from a long line of bakers in my family, and I would always give baked goods away to my neighbors, like challah or cakes, etc. And it wasn't really until I started sharing bagels with people that they were like, man, those are really amazing. Like, are you selling those?
6: Pipsqueak opened its doors about a month ago, after years of Gibbons doing farmers markets and bagel pop-ups. She's grown her staff to about 10 employees, and business is going well.
10: I mean, on average, we're prepping around 1,500, but on Mother's Day, we did 2,000, and we're selling through everything every day. Ever since the day we opened, it's been like every single day has been lines around the block. It's been amazing. It's been incredible.
6: And with high-profile features on the bagel business popping up in the New York Times and Wall Street Journal, plus the first West Coast Bagel Fest last month, the bagel boom shows no signs of slowing down. In Portland, I'm Crystal Liguori for Marketplace.

0: Sometimes from a single data point, a theme can be intuited. So here is the data point. Circana BookScan, just like it sounds, it's a publishing market research firm, says sales of nonfiction print titles are down nearly 8% this year. Books about politics and current affairs in particular are doing even worse. An existential decline, some publishers say. It's a group of titles that has come to be called dad books, about which Pamela Paul wrote in the Wall Street Journal the other day. Pamela, good to have you on the program.
1: Great to be here.
0: What is a dad book?
1: You know, a dad book is a kind of informal term. It's a kind of cheeky way to refer to what is often described as serious nonfiction. And that is serious nonfiction to differentiate it from sort of self-help books, memoir, how-to, guidebooks, kind of lighter nonfiction books that often go under the category on bestseller lists of self-help, how-to, and miscellaneous.
0: As both a dad and a reader of serious nonfiction, should I be insulted that these are being called dad books?
1: Oh, no, absolutely.
0: Right, okay.
1: I love
0: all
1: a dad
0: right.
1: book.
0: Okay.
1: You don't have to be a
0: all
1: dad
0: right.
1: to like a dad book.
0: Okay.
1: No, dad books are history. They are biography. They're foreign policy, business,
0: okay.
1: economics.
0: All
1: They're
0: right.
1: the kind of book that you could reliably buy for your father on Father's Day, knowing he's not going to be weirded out, distraught, upset.
0: That is true, he says, speaking from experience. Okay. These books, though, you write, are in trouble. What's going on?
1: Well, sales overall of books have not been in a great place for a long time. There's just long-term trends, decline in reading. Fewer people are reading books, particularly print books. So that's the kind of backdrop there. That said, there are a number of trends going on, both in terms of how people consume books, what they're interested in, what publishers are publishing, and what kind of books grab people's attention.
0: There is one word here that keeps coming up throughout this piece that you wrote: podcasts, podcasts, podcasts.
1: Yes, podcasts, podcasts, anything audio. There are just a lot, there are many more options for the kind of person who wants to take a deep dive into a serious subject. So in, you know, the olden days when I worked at B. Dalton, for example, in the 80s, and, you know, if you wanted to read about this kind of thing, you went, you got a James McPherson, a book about the Civil War,
0: right.
1: You got, you know, David McCullough's biography of Truman. Now you can listen to a podcast. The Rest is History, which is a British podcast, is one of the most popular podcasts. I went on actually to listen to a few episodes because I'd heard so much about it. I turned to a subject that was of interest to me, which is the war in the Congo. And I thought, well, I've read a book about this. Now I want to find out more. As it turned out, the podcast was essentially about that particular book, which is a great book by Adam Hochschild called King Leopold's Ghost.
0: Mm-hmm.
1: But for the person who had not read that book, they can just listen to the podcast.
0: Right.
1: They don't have to ever read that book.
0: Right. You yourself have written a book. It's called 100 Things We Lost to the Internet. Do you suppose dad books are going that way as well?
1: Oh, yeah, it should be 101. if I could go back now, maybe that book was a dad book. I don't know. It's become a really tough time, for people who, authors who are interested in this, journalists who want to write books based on their work. And I don't think it's that people have lost an interest in these subjects. It's just that, like, if I think about my dad, right? My father loved a dad book, loved military
0: mm-hmm.
1: history.
0: Mm-hmm.
1: He had every Time Life book collection on World War II. You know, he had these massive books full of colorful, you know, like military hardware, things, frankly, I don't care about.
0: Yep.
1: All that stuff is online. There are a million podcasts. There are YouTube videos that could show you every single airplane that flew during World War II. So I don't think it's that the appetite has entirely disappeared. It's just that it's a smorgasbord, as one of the interviews in the story put it, the former CEO of Penguin Random House.
0: Yep. Pamela Paul, writer-at-large at The Journal. Latest article is called Dad Books Are a Dying Breed. Pamela, thanks a lot. I appreciate your time.
1: Thank you.

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1: This final note on the way out today, which I do believe is some combination of this week's sign, the apocalypse is upon us, and what could possibly go wrong? Saw this in Axios that Robinhood, the stock trading app that became all the rage in the pandemic, is now going to allow agentic AI to make stock trades for its users. Caution does seem perhaps to be warranted, but if you are on board with this and you want more, options and crypto and futures trading are coming soon. Our media production team includes Brian Allison, John Fokey, Montana Johnson, Drew Jostad, Gary O'Keefe, and Charlton Thorpe. Alex Simpson is the manager of media production. And I'm Kai Rizdahl. We will see you tomorrow, everybody. 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
5: Southbound 15 at the 805, a multi-car and motorcycle crash. Left lane is blocked. They've got medics there, pretty backed up out of City Heights. It's also very slow into Mission Valley, so not much of a break. South 805, pretty solid Miramar Road to that 15. South 163, heavy from the 805 into Balboa Park. South 5 getting slow just before you get into downtown, and then it is solid to the 54 with a full span back up east side of the Coronado Bridge. Traffic is supported by Zero Res San Diego, the safe carpet, surface, and upholstery cleaner without harmful toxic chemicals. Visit ZeroSanDiego.com for details. 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
6: Live from NPR News in Culver City, California, I'm Dwayne Brown. The Department of Homeland Security is expanding its capacity to scan the irises of people it detains. NPR's Meg Anderson tells us the iris is like a fingerprint with patterns unique to each person.
7: DHS awarded a $25 million contract last week to a company called BI2 Technologies, which did not respond to NPR's request for comment. The agency plans to deploy hundreds of the company's iris scanners to ICE officers across the country. DHS has an arsenal of tech tools now, thanks to an influx of federal funding. Cooper Quinton with the Electronic Frontier Foundation says these tools broaden the agency's surveillance web.
8: Could ICE start doing iris scannings of everybody they detain and then add that to their database and use that for their surveillance? Yeah, absolutely.
7: DHS declined an interview, but told NPR in a statement that it is using, quote, every tool available in its efforts to detain more people who are in the country illegally. Meg Anderson, NPR News.
6: The Israeli military warning residents of one of Lebanon's biggest cities to leave. NPR's Jane Araf reports.
9: Israeli forces have pushed further into Lebanon and escalated their attacks since Tuesday, killing dozens of people, including women and children. The Israeli prime minister says they intend to crush Iran-backed Hezbollah. In a new warning, Israel told residents of Tyre, the second biggest city in southern Lebanon, to evacuate immediately or risk being killed. The warning covers tens of thousands of residents, including in Palestinian refugee camps. More than 1.2 million people have already been displaced by fighting between Israel and Hezbollah, leaving many families with nowhere to go. Jane Arraf, NPR News, Beirut.
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10: This is All Things Considered on KPBS in San Diego. I'm Katie Heisen. One of the nation's oldest environmental groups has entered the fight over a massive proposed data center in Imperial County. KPBS reporter Corey Suzuki says the Sierra Club is suing to challenge the county's approval of the project.
11: Last month, the Imperial County Board of Supervisors voted to merge several parcels of land, clearing the way for the proposed 950,000-square-foot data center complex. Several supervisors said the lot merger was just one aspect of the project. Here's County Chair Peggy Price.
12: This is just pieces of a bigger part of this project, and so that is why I voted the way I did today.
11: Now, the Sierra Club says that approach violated state law. In a lawsuit filed in Imperial County Superior Court this month, they accused the county of piecemealing the data center project. In other words, approving it in fragments.

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1: The Bonita Museum and Cultural Center is sporting an all-new look these days.
2: And as I was coming down Bonita Road, I just saw it. And that's actually what I call this pattern, is the it pattern. I just saw it. And I knew that was the answer.
1: We'll tell you what the it pattern is and introduce you to the artist behind it. That's coming up later in the hour. An air quality alert is in effect in Imperial County until 11 p.m. tonight. According to the National Weather Service, wind-blown dust is causing harmful particle pollution levels. The marine layer will continue to cover most areas west of the mountains into tomorrow morning with patchy drizzle and light rain at times. It will then lose depth into next week with night and morning coastal low clouds only spreading into the western valleys. Daytime highs tomorrow will warm a few degrees, coastal temps in the mid-60s, upper 60s for inland locations. 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
4: 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I'm Scott Detrow.
5: And I'm Juana Summers. Fallout from the Supreme Court's decision to weaken the Voting Rights Act continues to unfold across the country. Justice Ketanji Brown Jackson warned that the conservative majority's recent actions risk being viewed as partisan.
6: We have to be really, really careful in this environment when we're dealing with issues that have a political overlay. We have to be scrupulous about sticking to the principles and the rules that we apply in every case.
5: NPR's Carrie Johnson has been chatting with lawyers about one of those principles, and now she's here in the studio to talk about it. Hi.
7: Hi there.
5: So, Carrie, the Supreme Court decision to invalidate Louisiana's legislative maps has prompted a race to redraw lines in several other southern states in time for elections this year. But I gotta say, the timing seems sort of tight.
7: It is, and there's a legal issue right at the center of this debate. It involves something called the Purcell Principle. After a Supreme Court case back in 2006, the whole idea is judges should not make changes to voting or election rules too close to an election to prevent chaos for voters. That Purcell case in Arizona 20 years ago involved changes less than 3 weeks before the election, and the Supreme Court said that would just be too confusing. Since then, the Purcell Principle has been used lots of times.
5: Okay, remind us what the Louisiana ruling did and why it's so controversial.
7: The conservative majority ruled 6-3 to throw out one of the state's maps and weaken the landmark Voting Rights Act. People who want to sue over redistricting will now need to prove lawmakers intended to discriminate on the basis of race, and that's a high bar. And then the high court sped up final action in the case, which normally takes about a month, that allowed legislators in Louisiana to take action right away just 3 weeks before the primary election for Congress in that state. That's renewed criticism over the Purcell Principle and whether the Supreme Court's violating its own rules. Stanford law professor Pam Carlin made this joke on the podcast Divided Argument last week.
8: The Constitution says the United States is supposed to guarantee a Republican form of government, but this is not what they meant.
5: And Carrie, how are other legal scholars weighing in?
7: Wilfred Codrington is a professor at Cardozo Law School and an expert in election law. He says it's not clear what counts as too close to an election. Are we talking about registration dates, ballot mailing dates, or just election day? Here's more from Codrington.
9: It is flimsy in practice. And so when it's flimsy in practice and it's applied in ways that consistently, particularly by the Supreme Court, end up benefiting one party over the other.
7: He did a study of how the Purcell principle got used during the COVID pandemic. He found in nearly every decision the Supreme Court made, it ended up benefiting Republicans in ways that would depress voter turnout and result in the kind of confusion it purports to prevent. Mm-hmm. He says justices are not showing their work in most of these cases, and they're not taking seriously the harms that minority voters

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1: Live on KPBS in San Diego, I'm Katie Heisen. The Bonita Museum and Cultural Center has an all-new look, thanks to a local artist. In our Museum a Month for May, KPBS reporter John Carroll has more on the change and the artist behind it.
2: If you drove by the Bonita Museum and Cultural Center any time before mid-April of this year, you could have easily missed it. With its sandy stone exterior walls, it pretty much blends into the buildings adjacent to it, a sheriff's substation, and the Bonita Library. The museum sits along busy Bonita Road across the street from a McDonald's. A few years ago, a member of the museum board reached out to a local artist and asked what could be done to make the place stand out. That artist is Chula Vista native Michael Leaf. I talked to him recently, standing outside the museum.
3: I'm an avid cyclist, so I ride through here all the time. And as I was coming down Bonita Road, I just saw it. And that's actually what I call this pattern, is the it pattern. I just saw it, and I knew that was the answer.
2: Leaf's medium is metal. The it pattern is a series of panels painted a glossy blue and purple with little shapes cut into the panels and pulled outward. It definitely makes the place stand out.
3: This is how we let not only the community know, but the world know, hey, there's a museum over here. And this is a good way to show what is going on the inside, reflects on the outside.
2: The museum is not large, just two rooms. What's on the inside is a history of not only Bonita, but the Sweetwater Valley in general. Wendy Wilson is the executive director.
4: People don't know about Bonita, maybe about South Bay, so they'll get a little history about the Sweetwater Valley, a little bit about the first people here, the Kumeyaay, as well as moving into the early days of water with the Sweetwater Dam, and then going into some of the agriculture, some of the citrus that was in the region.
2: All of that history is in one room. In the other is where you find the cultural side of things. Various exhibitions come and go through the year, including works by Michael Leaf. Opening on June 6th is Beyond the Border, Plein Air, P-L-E-I-N. It features artists from around the region who paint outdoor scenes across the county, capturing the bright light, coastal vistas, and urban scenery in real time. Then those works are brought here for all to enjoy, and the museum is always free. But something permanent is happening outside. Apart from its colorful walls, the museum is working in conjunction with Leaf to create what it calls a grand outdoor sculpture garden, anchored by a piece called Inner Strength. It's a metal figure of a human holding two diverging steel bars in place. A metaphor, Leaf says, of just how strong we as a people are, both externally and internally, a beacon of resilience. You could also say an example of a homegrown native of the South Bay sharing his artistic gift to make his corner of our region a more beautiful, inviting place. John Carroll, KPBS News.
1: You may soon have a way to make your car a lowrider. Sort of. A bill proposing the creation of a first-of-its-kind specialty lowrider license plate is advancing in the state legislature. It's by Los Angeles Democratic Assemblymember Mark Gonzalez.
5: Communities behind lowrider culture, especially Latino and Chicano communities, haven't always gotten the investment that they truly deserve. AB 2541 honors the lowrider community while also fighting to reinvest in our communities across our golden state.
1: The bill has passed the Assembly and heads next to the Senate. Proceeds from the plates would go to the Lowrider Arts and Culture Fund. To officially enter production, the DMV would need a minimum of 7,500 paid pre-orders. The average price of a gallon of regular gasoline in San Diego County continues to decrease. It's at $6.11 after dropping a couple of pennies. According to the AAA and Oil Price Information Service, the average price is 6 cents less than 1 week ago, but $1.32 higher than 1 year ago. The average price has risen $1.43 since the joint U.S.-Israel attack on Iran began in February. The marine layer will continue to cover most areas west of the mountains into tomorrow morning, with patchy drizzle and light rain at times. The marine layer will then decrease in depth into next week, with night and morning coastal low clouds only spreading into the western valley at times. Daytime highs tomorrow will warm a few degrees. The warming trend will continue through the middle of next week, with highs rising into the above average range. 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
6: Big problem on the northbound 15 with two major problems. Just before the 52, the left two lanes are blocked with a rollover crash. Just past the 163, they're just clearing a crash into the center divide. So it is just crawling here from Arrow Drive all the way up to the 163. They cleared a crash on the south 15 at the 805, or they're in the process of clearing out of the left lane, but still really heavy out of Mission Valley. South 805 tough from the 52 to the 15. 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
7: This is All Things Considered from NPR News. I'm Juana Summers.
8: And I'm Scott Detrow. There is an evangelical worship song called How Great Is Our God that's a favorite among Christian congregations across the country, but it is also increasingly popular beyond churches at conservative political rallies. This week, as NPR examines the relationship between church and state, Bob Smetana talks to the people who wrote the song, with lyrics about God, not government, and tells us why it has become so beloved by conservative activists.
9: As a religion writer, I go to church for a living. And over the past 20 years, there's one song I've heard over and over. How great is our How great is our God, and worship songs like it have become part of the soundtrack of American Christianity. But lately, I've heard worship songs not only in church, but also at a lot of conservative political events. At the Jericho March, a biblical-style protest the day before the January 6th insurrection. At God and Country rallies on the steps of state capitals. How great is our God. At prayer services at the Pentagon. And how great is our God. And at Charlie Kirk's memorial service. How great is our God. There's nothing overtly political about this song. So what's going on?
10: I can definitely tell you the song is not partisan. You know? And it's definitely being sung on both sides of the aisle.
9: Jesse Reeves is a pastor and songwriter in Austin who co-wrote How Great Is Our God. At the time, this was the early 2000s, his band was playing at Christian summer camps.
10: And so the goal was just like to write a really simple song, just that kids at summer camp would like.
9: From those teens at that summer camp, the song spread from church to church before making a leap from churches to political rallies. In 2021, How Great Is Our God showed up on the Reawaken America tour. Part traveling religious revival and part MAGA political rally, Reawaken America was led by President Trump's former national security advisor, Michael Flynn. Melody Noel Altavilla is a worship pastor at Revival Today Church in Santa Ana, California. She picked the music and led the singing on the Reawaken America tour. How great is our God fit because it's easy to sing and people know the words.
11: So picking songs where people could hear it, you know, one chorus through and then catch on is great to unify the room, but also it's vertical. It gets people to remember who God is and the nature of God and to remember what really matters.
9: While on this tour, she says she had one of the most profound spiritual experiences of her life.
11: I just remember at the end of it coming off in the wings and General Flynn was there and Roger Stone was there and Roger's eyes were all watery and General Flynn was like, what was that? And I'm like, the Lord, that was crazy.
9: And this is why worship music works so well at political rallies.
12: It gives the space, an activist space, the idea that this is an act of worship to engage in this protest.
9: Leah Payne is a professor at Portland Seminary who studies Christian music. She says worship songs help people feel like God is right there with them, and that is a powerful tool.
12: It's like a emotional and spiritual shorthand.
9: But this makes some religious leaders really uncomfortable. Andrew Moore, a worship pastor at Woodmont Christian Church in Nashville, worries that the power of worship music is being used to send a message that God is taking sides.
13: It's like rubber stamping it as this political ideology has been approved by religion. Stamp. I don't think Jesus is cool with that.
9: One thing seems clear. There's no going back to a time when How Great Is Our God is just a popular church song. Earlier this month, Chris Tomlin, who co-wrote and recorded How Great Is Our God, played at Rededicate 250, a prayer rally on the National Mall, organized in part by the White House. It was an event heavy on politics, but Tomlin avoided political statements as he took to the stage. He strapped on an acoustic guitar and led the crowd in a large-scale sing-along, while many stood and raised their hands to the sky. And how

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4: Live on KPBS in San Diego, I'm Katie Heisen. The primary election is less than a week away, and Secretary of State Shirley Weber is reminding voters that California law will give you up to 2 hours to make it to and from your polling place during your workday. The state law allows workers up to 2 hours off without a loss of pay if voters do not have time, enough time, to cast their ballot before or after work. Workers are required to notify their employers 2 working days before the election if they need to take time off to vote. 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
5: Now, the 15 hit with several accidents. Southbound at the 805 just cleared out of the left lane. Northbound at Claremont Mesa also cleared out of lanes and cleared this crash near the 163. The southbound traffic really affected from the 52 to the 805. South 805 also heavy before the 52 to the 15. And South 163, you're backed up Kearney Mesa into downtown. Heavy to downtown South 5 and all the way to the 54. North 5 heavy Carmel Valley to Solana Beach. 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
6: 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I'm Scott Detrow.
0: And I'm Juana Summers. In the occupied West Bank, Israeli settlers are forcing Palestinian farmers from land their families have cultivated for generations. Since the start of the war in Gaza, Israel's government has approved new settlements at a record rate and has also armed Israeli settlers, who are often protected by the Israeli military. The United Nations documents a record number of attacks by settlers, mainly focused on taking agricultural fields from Palestinians. NPR's Ruth Sherlock tells the story of one Palestinian pushed from land around an important spring and an Israeli settler who now swims in these waters.
7: We meet Palestinian farmer Hamail as he tends to his beehives on a small patch of land sandwiched between a mall and high-rise buildings on the outskirts of Ramallah City. He has them here, he says, to keep them safe from Israeli settlers.
8: We put our boxes between the houses because if we put it in the mountains, they will steal it.
7: Hamail asks NPR only to use his last name because he fears further settler attacks. He checks the health of the queen in each hive as the bees fly around him. They are all Hamail has left. He used to own a farm near his home village of Kfar Malik in the occupied West Bank. He had 6 employees until, he says, he was forced off the land by settlers.
8: Now they damage our life completely.
7: Even before, he says, settlers would bring sheep to destroy his crops.
8: They eat our plants. They damage our irrigation system.
7: He says his family farmed that land for generations. It was fed by water from a nearby spring, Ain Samia, where he learned to swim as a child.
8: All of our memories, our stories, our father's stories, grandfather's stories, it's around the water, the sheep, the agriculture. So it's our soul.
7: During the war in Gaza, with so many soldiers deployed to the front, Israel loosened its gun license laws for Israelis and gave settlers automatic rifles. Now, Chameil says, accessing his land has become simply too dangerous.
8: If you go there, you are not safe. Maybe you will be killed. Many people killed when they go to their fields.
7: We say goodbye to Chameil and drive through the occupied West Bank towards his land. Everywhere here, Israeli flags, settlement after settlement after settlement. This road is pretty empty except for police vehicles, military vehicles, security vehicles, the odd car. It does not feel normal here. We reach Chameil's fields, and NPR's West Bank producer Noha Musleh points to a handful of prefabricated buildings on a hilltop.
9: See the outpost?
7: This is where the settlers that Chameil says attacked him live. A canvas shade, decorated with bunting and Hebrew writing, stands beside the spring where Chameil would swim. Today, it's Israeli settlers enjoying the waters.
10: Hello, so we're here.
11: How are you?
10: I'm Ruth.
7: We approach a woman as she's leaving.
11: But do you understand Hebrew? Because my English is not so good.
7: She's called Noah, a settler who looks in her mid-30s, who refuses to give her family name. She says she finds the spring to be a beautiful place.
11: I like it very much because it's... First of all, it's a great water. It's very nice to be inside and do you have this nice coffee. And I just needed a break from life.
7: She points to the Israeli settler outpost that Chameil says he was attacked from.
11: And we have amazing people that lives over there and over there and over there, every single hill. And they're watching us and they're helping us to be here.
7: I tell her about Palestinian Chameil's situation.
10: This land in front of us was his. They came and they forced him from the land.
11: I don't like anyone in the world to be, how you say, in mitzuka. That you won't be able to feed his family, okay? But I think that if we are here, so you should study the history of this place. I think that this is belong to us. To the Jewish people. God is with us and he wants us to be here.
7: When we leave the area, a large white SUV starts following us, bumper to bumper.
9: He is a settlement guard.
7: He drives behind us like this for miles on an empty road before apparently deciding we are not a threat. We ask Palestinian Chameil about the settler claims that this land rightfully belongs to Jews. The problem, he answers, is that when they make this argument, they are also holding a gun. So he says, there's no discussion. Ruth Sherlock, NPR News, Ein Samir in the occupied West Bank.
6: This week, some of the youngest spellers in the country are competing one letter at a time at the Scripps National Spelling Bee.
12: I really like the word sophrosyne. It's spelled S-O-P-H-R-O-S-Y-N-E.
0: That's the 2025 Scripps National Spelling Bee champion, 14-year-old Faizan Zaki. That's spelled
12: F-A-I-Z-A-N-Z-A-K-I.
6: He is from Allen, Texas.
12: When I won my school spelling bee for the first time in first grade, it was just such an amazing experience. I mean, it was a small accomplishment in the grand scheme of things, but for me, it was really the motivator that pushed me for the rest of my journey.
0: Zaki says his parents initially encouraged him to participate in spelling bees.
12: But as I grew older, I realized that I really was pretty good at this, and I had the capability to go beyond what my parents wanted me to do.
6: Spelling became his focus, and breaking down words became his mission.
0: Zaki made his first appearance at the Scripps National Spelling Bee in 2019.
12: So I think I got around like 300th place, so it definitely wasn't my best finish, but nonetheless, I wasn't discouraged by that.
6: By 2024, Zaki found himself in the midst of a finals lightning round.
13: Shintalante.
14: S-C-I-N-T-I-L-L-A-N-T-E.
0: The top two contenders spelling as many words as they can.
13: Bruhatz, you correctly spelled a total of 29 words. Faizan, you correctly spelled a total of 20 words. That means that, Bruhat Soma, you are the 2024.
6: Saki was the runner-up.
12: While I hadn't been expecting to even go to the finals, it definitely was heart-crushing.
0: The summer after his loss was wall-to-wall words, preparing himself to be the last speller on stage.
6: And finally, in 2025...
13: Éclaircissement.
15: Éclaircissement. Éclaircissement. Éclaircissement.
16: That is correct!
12: That year, there was a lot of pressure on me to win. After getting second the previous year, a lot of people expected me to replicate my finish or even do better. And that pressure did put a lot on me.
0: For spellers who might find themselves in the final round of the B, Zaki has some words of wisdom.
12: Just try not to be nervous. Stay calm. Especially to the spellers, you all have been preparing for so long for this moment.
6: And to this year's contestants, good L-U-C-K.
0: Nailed it. This is NPR News. It's a new era for public media. We are still here, and we're in this together. So let's get to work. 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
5: Got a new crash on the southbound 5 at the Coronado Bridge. That has cleared out of lanes, but adding to the slowdown out of La Jolla, you're in and out of traffic to National City. South 805 Governor Drive crash cleared as well. It's slow from Miramar Road to Imperial Avenue. South 15, a little heavier between the 52 and the 805 from an earlier crash. Cleared a crash on the northbound 15 near Mira Mesa. Still a bit backed up there and a little bit slow through Rancho Bernardo. East 52 getting heavier across the summit out of Kearney Mesa. 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
21: Live from NPR News in Culver City, California, I'm Dwayne Brown. Speaking during a cabinet meeting, President Trump pushed back on any potential peace deal with Iran after Tehran sent a memo today that made no mention about its nuclear program. Trump is looking for a settlement that will reopen the vital Strait of Hormuz, but Iran continues to block it from commercial tanker traffic.
22: The strait's going to be open to everybody. It's,
23: and who would control
22: it? It's international waters. Nobody's going to control it. We're going to watch over it. We'll watch over it, but nobody's going to control it. That's part of the negotiation that we have. They would like to control it. Nobody's going to control it. It's international waters, and Oman will behave just like everybody else, and we'll have to blow them up.
21: Iran blocked the strait after the U.S. and Israel attacked the country nearly 3 months ago, which sent energy prices soaring to record highs, especially gas prices. Former President Joe Biden is suing the administration over plans by the Justice Department to release his private conversations. NPR's Kristen Wright tells us the talks were central to an investigation into Biden's handling of classified documents.
24: Biden says interviews with the ghostwriter of his 2017 memoir were personal conversations, recounting some of the most politically consequential and painful times of his life. The lawsuit claims the audio recordings and transcripts are private and exempt from disclosure. The Justice Department got the materials as part of an investigation into Biden's handling of classified documents after his vice presidency. Now, under President Trump, DOJ is planning to release the files to the Conservative Heritage Foundation, which made a public records request, and to Congress. Biden argues the House Judiciary Committee has no legitimate reason to have the records. Trump responded to Biden's lawsuit on Truth Social, calling him a crooked politician. Kristen Wright, NPR News.
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4: This is All Things Considered on KPBS in San Diego. I'm Katie Heisen. This weekend, Triton Gaming Expo celebrates its 10th anniversary. Organized by UC San Diego students, the gaming convention is now open to the public. KPBS arts reporter Beth Accomando has this preview.
1: For a decade, UC San Diego students have been running Triton Gaming Expo, serving up a multiverse of fun that includes an artist alley, cosplay, industry and voice actor panels, and a promise of insane tech. Jewel is the Vice President External Affairs for Triton Gaming.
2: We have people from Riot Games coming. We also have people from indie games coming, such as Supergiant Games and The Behemoth. We also have a couple of indie game showcases, a whole bunch of other stuff.
1: Magnolia Hyun, executive officer for ArtSpark Pre-Professional Art Club, is excited about tabling at Artist Alley and partnering with Triton Gaming Expo.
3: It's a really crucial partnership because pre-professional means like job, right? And they're having Riot, they're having The Behemoth, they're having Supergiant, and those are all, that's art in the industry. That's being a professional artist. Getting our members' work out there and our members around these studios is really important.
1: UC San Diego is best known as a STEM school, but Jewel wants to shine a light on student artists.
2: As someone who runs a student organization that is so focused around gaming, which I think is in and of itself an art form, I think it's really important to kind of uplift these student artists, especially in a school where I feel like we kind of get sidelined.

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4: Your 15 crash at Ocean View, fire department blocking the left lane with a couple of cars, and southbound 5 just before the Coronado Bridge, fire department there in the right lane, adding to an already tough drive, almost La Jolla to National City. South 805 backed up before the 52 to the 15. South 15 is feeling that. It's slow from the 52. North 15 is heavy Miramar into Mira Mesa. Another backup at Carmel Mountain with a crash blocking the left two lanes. 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Tickets at mainlymozart.org. 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
9: Live from NPR News in Washington, I'm Ryland Barton. President Trump says Iran is negotiating on fumes and insists the midterm elections won't make him rush into a deal to end the war. He continues to say a deal is near. Over the weekend, he even declared that Tehran had largely negotiated a settlement, but the negotiations are clearly still in flux. Democrats are looking for a path to winning in rural areas, but the party's brand is in terrible shape in many of those places. At the same time, a new poll shows some rural voters angry about tariffs, high gas prices, and groceries. Some Democratic leaders are pushing the party to fight harder for what it's already supposed to stand for, as NPR's Mara Liasson explains.
10: According to Dee Davis, the president of the Center for Rural Strategies, the group that commissioned this poll, Democrats have no one but themselves to blame for the hole they're in.
11: If they hadn't abandoned rural America and put the resources somewhere else, they might be in better shape right now.
10: Davis says Democrats believed they could win without rural votes.
11: I don't think it's worked out the way they expected.
10: For Davis, there's no downside to trying to woo rural voters. After all, college-educated urban voters also care about health care, gas prices, and jobs.
9: NPR's Mara Liasson reporting. President Trump has proposed pausing the federal gas tax for 6 months, but NPR's Stephen Bisaha reports those funds are used to protect drivers from another expense, bad roads.
12: Potholes cost drivers billions of dollars in repairs each year. Patrick Marshall knows what that's like after hitting a dip in New Orleans.
13: The entire wheel almost fell off the truck completely.
12: It cost him $2,500.
13: Absolutely, yeah. And it's a tough hit to take when it's an unexpected expense.
12: What the federal gas tax brings in is not enough to pay for all road repairs. But Rob Bott with LendingTree says anytime you cut highway maintenance funding,
14: then you're running the risk of the roads getting worse and not better.
12: State gas taxes are usually higher. Some states like Georgia have paused theirs. That means more savings for drivers, but less money for road repairs. Stephen Bisaha, NPR News.
9: NPR laid off 10 journalists today, including some veteran reporters, in an attempt to save money and reorganize the newsroom. NPR's David Folkenflik has the story.
14: In addition to the layoffs, NPR is also buying out at least 18 news staffers who voluntarily accepted offers to leave, according to three people with direct knowledge. The network says it intends to leave 8 empty positions unfilled to add to the savings. The moves are part of NPR's plan to grapple with the economic consequences of Congress's vote last summer that eliminated federal subsidies for public media. While NPR relied directly on federal funds for about 1% of its budgets, the cuts deeply hurt public radio stations that pay NPR for the radio flagship programs like Morning Edition and All Things Considered. David Folkenflik, NPR News.
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